asleep, and apparently my house shook. And here I thought it was my cat. She goes, no, your cat is in the kitchen, like planted on her four paws, like stabilized herself, like she was freaked out. There's my earthquake story. I want to thank Bill Smedley with the Old Time Music Hour, also 2 hours of Jeff Zolotar's Roots in All with Jeff Zoll, and the Rex Press Show, and the Tom Hartman Show, and our station manager, Bob, for keeping it all together in our system and making sure in between all these shows that there's automation and music happening and stuff like that. Let me tell you about some underwriters. This is, by the way, this is 107.7 KNYO LP Fort Bragg, streaming on the World Wide Webs at KNYO.org. It's now time for the Wagner Variety Show, Full Throttle Radio for the Mendocino Coast and points beyond, as my rubber chicken says. My underwriters include Rhodes Auto Parts at 203 North Main Street, downtown Fort Bragg. It's that place with the big blue and yellow stripe down the front of the building. They've been open for over 50 years now. Home of Napa Gold Products at 964-5607. 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Tee Time. Let's see. Charlotte Dixon's going to be doing our first Friday the night after next. My weeks are so screwed up. I got a big party this Saturday, and I keep thinking this Saturday is first Friday, but it's not. It's the next Friday. It's like 10 days away, and I was, man, this whole afternoon, I had to send her some messages about sound and stuff, and I was thinking, you know, tomorrow, if I'm not working, maybe I'll throw all my sound gear in the car and go down and start setting up the sound system for Friday. I'm a whole week off. Relax, Joe. It ain't all about you. Okay. Charlotte Dixon played at Overtime Brewery a while back. It was like Memorial Day weekend. She's a singer-songwriter, solo artist out of the Ukiah Valley, the greater Ukiah Valley. And I saw her pop up on TikTok. I think I'm repeating something I said last week or the week before. And I said, oh, look, it's Overtime Brewery, because I recognize the dark gray with the dark red trim of the Overtime Brewery. She goes, yeah, it was great. And I said, how would you like to do First Friday? And she's booked us for this First Friday, First Friday for July the 3rd, and then also for, I think it's September 4th. I'm not looking at a calendar. I am calendar impaired. So she's got us booked for two. We'll see how the first one goes, if she wants to lock in that 1-2 months down the line too. And it's interesting. Very girly, lovey tunes. Singer-songwriter stuff. And if you know ladies out there that are fans of, you know, like Taylor Swift type girls or boys or anything in between, if you like girly music, she might be just what you need for a First Friday. And of course, music starts at 6:30, runs till around 8:30. And so Charlotte Dixon's our next First Friday show. And then we've also been chatting with Dave Sinclair, who, I didn't realize this, but the band Fred the Gorilla, three of the players are his kids. And I, you know, I'm just learning about this because it's a fairly new act. So Fred the Gorilla had a killer gig at Tall Guy Brewery. People were just grooving. They have a really unique, good, brassy, a lot of horns, good sound. And then I got, you know, Bob went to the Sweat Fest, Brian Sheffrin of the Music Merchants Fest in Casper. This is a great band. We should get them. And so we're trying to work on them for, I think it's August, First Friday, which I think is August the 7th. So there's some First Friday shows in the works for KNYO. I got just a minute left here. Let me give you a weather window of the world lookout here. Really nice outside. That wind pipes down. Stupid wind.
Tonight, patchy fog after 5 a.m., otherwise mostly cloudy with a low around 51 degrees. West-southwest winds around 5 miles an hour, becoming calm into the evening. Tomorrow, Thursday, patchy fog before 8 a.m., otherwise partly sunny with a high of 63 degrees. Calm winds out of the northwest, 5 to 7 miles an hour in the afternoon. But the gusts could pick up to 18 miles an hour Thursday. Friday, mostly sunny with a high of 62. Northwest winds around 6 miles an hour. And Saturday, which is my party catering day, sunny with a high of 61, northwest wind 7 to 11, gusts as high as 28. Yuck, it's going to be breezy, and it says breezy Saturday night. There's a marine forecast statement here, a weather statement for a small craft advisory. From Cape Mendocino to Point Arena and 10 nautical miles out, northwest winds 15 to 25 knots, gusts as high as 30 knots offshore, and seas 7 to 10 feet. I'm out of time. I kind of blew up my intro and just talked all over it, like I do. Just so I can be lazy. This is a track. Am I playing the right track? Yeah, My New World. It's off this Transatlantic album that I actually played a track off last week. And that's how lazy I am. I just picked a CD up that was in front of me for my last show. It's from 2000's Inside Out Music is the Century Media Recordings. Well, it's 2000 and it has a 2009, possibly a re-release. And it's the SMPT, which is Stolt Morris Portnoy Trewavas. That's the names of the musicians on this Transatlantic album. After that, I've got a Smith Kotzen album in the dock here. And then after that, I don't know. I've got some other CDs here. Thanks for joining me, Wagner Variety Show. Heck, it's already 8 minutes after the hour. We're just getting started. Let's have a good time.

Adrian Smith, you might recognize that name from the band Iron Maiden, along with Richie Kotzen, who you might recognize because I just play a lot of Richie Kotzen on my show. I know. I'm a huge fan of the guy. Here's something from David Lee Roth's Skyscraper album, or as Billy Sheehan would call it, the Dance album. It's called The Bottom Line. I think most of Billy's bass parts were replaced by keyboards. He wasn't too thrilled about this album.

self-titled Mr. Big album there from 1989. Blame It On My Youth. Test for Echo. That goes out to everybody inland from Rush. Before that, some Skyscraper album, Dave Lee Roth. And this is the Grand Experiment from the Neil Morris Band. Let's see, what's the date on this? 2015. Radiant Records, distributed by Metal Blade Records. I like anything Neil Morris is on is usually quality.

Man, the sultry sounds of Guthrie Govan. That's from the Aristocrats Freeze album. It's Alive in Europe 2020. Can't believe this album is like 6 years old already. So, a lot of people are like, who's the Aristocrats? Well, I've been buying their albums since they started. I got into them because Marco Miniman, the drummer. And I got into Marco Miniman because I was into Paul Gilbert, the guy that plays guitar with like Mr. Big and has a bunch of solo albums. And thanks to getting into Marco Miniman, it swerved me into buying Porcupine Tree albums and Steve Wilson albums. And then when he got into this power trio, fusion-y trio, the Aristocrats, I bought everything. And this was from their Live in Europe Freeze album, right as they were coming out with the Duck album. Anyway. Really good players. I really like their stuff. And that is just such a sweet, mellow tune for a band that shreds so hard. Let's see. Underwriters. 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They've been underwriting the Wagner Variety Show and supporting KNYO at large since, 2006? Was it 06 when we went on the air? I was not part of the NOYO Radio Project. Why? It still mystifies me. Even though I used to wait on Bob Young at Radio Shack, you know, back when he was still a mail carrier, I think. Really blurry visions of those memories there. And, you know, I would tootle down the dial, but it never really stopped on 107.7. You know, because a lot of vehicles only like stop when you hit scan on the most strongest stations. And it's just weird because I started in 2014. Christmas Eve in 2014. And I look back and I think, you know, I should have somehow put two and two together and got that broadcasting bug out and really started earlier. But you know what? Rhodes Auto Parts was there from the beginning. As an underwriter, they've been on the webpage and available and help support the NOYO Radio Project. One of our newest underwriters here also, Tea Time, for reservation 707-671-5376, open Wednesday through Sunday, 11 a.m. to 8:30 p.m. They're a golf simulator shop with 37 full-length 18-hole golf courses and a driving simulator too, which is really cool. And Wednesday through Sunday, 11 a.m. to 8:30 p.m., they're at 320 North Franklin Street, downtown Fort Bragg. And we wish them well. They're right across the street from us. In fact, I like to go over there and drop off a bag of popcorn on first Fridays there and at Imaginations and at the TC Gallery. I get a bag to Meredith. But when I get a break and the band set up, I like to like jog across the street and say, Happy First Friday, and sneak into all the shops and hand everybody popcorn. I'm a dork. For some reason, I don't think I'm quite queued up. Am I queued up? Let me make sure my cue is queued. I'm not a prophet. No, see, it's not queued. I'm still learning. So something I'm still learning, folks, is... Okay, let me try it there. There it is. Trying a new software and a new basis to play my files, and it's a little different. This is David Bowie's Quicksand. The Flying Lizards coming up. AZDZ. The OJs. The Volpec.

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I want money.

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1: All right. I was getting into my groove in the background here. Jurassic 5's Concrete Schoolyard. Before that, Looking for Love from the Ear Candy album by King's X. Daddy's Got a Tesla by Volpec. The OJ's For the Love of Money. AZDZ, otherwise known as Ahmet and Dweezil Zappa, the brothers before they started battling, with Boodle Dang, which I will not tell you what part of the female body they're talking about. The Flying Lizards with Money started off the set with Quicksand by David Bowie. Let's get into the date book. I like this one. It's actually, it looks like the city of Fort Bragg's got a logo on this. I don't know why. But it says here, the dog days of summer at Overtime Brewery. It's Saturday, June 27th. That's this Saturday from noon to 4 p.m. at Overtime Brewery. It's going to be a dog-friendly afternoon. There's going to be a dog agility contest, fun activities, cold draft beers, of course, because they're a brewery, a pup parade and costume contest, family-friendly at Overtime Brewery, 190 East Elm Street in Fort Bragg. Says here, do you love dogs? Do you love beer? We have the event for you. Again, it's Saturday, June 27th. I'm going to be at another party that day. I can't make it. I'm going to be at another party. Dress warm because it's supposed to be breezy in the afternoon, but it's probably pretty nice from noon to 4. Let me just expand this. It says see more. Yeah, cute dogs contest, costumes, cold beer. Don't miss it. If you like animals, pets, etc., it's the dog days of summer at Overtime Brewery. It sounds like a blast. Now, let's get a little bit of the sad out of the way. We invite you to come and honor and celebrate the life, joys, memories, and achievements of Terry Vaughn and his family, friends, and community on Saturday the 27th. They're doing a bike ride 11 a.m. to 12:30 afternoon, easy mountain bike ride through Fern Creek Trails, park at the Weigh Scales, the Casper Community Center. Then from 1 p.m. to 4:30 p.m. says join us for a light lunch, dessert, coffee, tea, and celebration. For those that may know, Terry Vaughn was one of the technical guys for AT&T

for decades and retired. And at one point, he was running for city council and finally passed away. And Terry was a really good customer of mine in my Radio Shack days. He will be missed by the community. Again, it's Saturday from 1 to 4:30 p.m. at the Casper Community Center. It's Terry Vaughn's Celebration of Life. If you are a fan, friend, or buddy, or work pal of Terry's, now I've let you know. Let's look at, Casper Beach has a calendar. And I never know. I'll tell you what. I'm going to resolve something right now. I'm going to pull up my calendar on my iPad. What is this? 6/27 is Saturday, right? Okay, because they don't say Fridays or Saturdays. So 6/27, this Saturday from 3 to 6 p.m. at Casper Beach RV down there in Casper, west of nowhere, Rock for Everyone is going to be playing. And then on 7/5, which is a Sunday, 7/5 is a Sunday, is an open jam from 3 to 8 p.m. All welcome. On 7/11, which is a Saturday, the Black Horse Blues Rock Band. Now, I don't know if it's the Black Horse Blues Band. It just says Black Horse. I think it's the Black Horse Blues Band. Blues Rock from 3 to 6 p.m. And I'm going to make a note. I'm going to contact the Casper Beach people because the dates, they need to say whether it's a Saturday or a Sunday or something. It'd just make it so much radio-friendly easier. So there are events happening on the weekends at the Casper Beach RV campground spot down there in Casper. I'm looking at Latchkey's schedule. Their next gig is going to be the Salmon Barbecue, Saturday the 4th of July. They're on at 1 p.m. And then it looks like they're going to be playing as just Jen and Nicholas with Eric Gibbons and Frank Lucky. They're doing a big show for the Mendocino Grove on Friday, 7/10 from 5 to 8 p.m. And then it looks like Saturday, 8/8. It'll be August the 8th, 5 p.m. at Jumbo's Win-Win in Philo. So Latchkey is on the move doing some gigs. Let's see if there's anything I'm missing here on the Mendonesian Musicians Guild page. Okay, I'll tell you what. The one thing that I'm missing, well, let's see. There's Aaron Ford's open mic at Tall Guy Brewery every Thursday. Start time at 7 p.m., so if you want to sign up early, get there early. We have like four fairly new shows in the last year. Necha. We all say her name different. It says here, hey, friends, hope everyone is having a great start to the summer season. I'll be sharing my music on local KNYO 107.7. Starting music at 9 p.m., 9 to 11. It's Around the World is with Nechia. It's from 9 p.m. to 11 p.m. for the summer season. If you want to catch her out in the world, you'll see her DJing particular events here and there. First Fridays at the Welcome Inn, and I think she's going to be DJing on the 12th. When they have the music in the park for the city of Fort Bragg, where my band Riptide is going to be playing. I don't have a poster or an event page for that. And she'll be there. So she put it out there. You know, she's on from 11. It's a little late for some of us, but every Tuesday, 9 to 11, some world music on our airwaves. And we're really happy to have her. Another show that we can't wait to get into our studio. Charlotte Dixon from the Greater Ukiah Valley is going to be playing our first Friday show starting at 6:30 p.m. July 3rd. She's actually doing July 3rd, and I believe we're also booking her for September 4th. I say that slow. I'm trying to calculate everything here. Let's see. Charlotte's been performing for over a decade, and she will entrance you, is the way Bob put it. Nice. I love it, Bob. People interested. Who was that responded? Was that Jeff Zolotar? Anyway, Charlotte Dixon is going to be our first Friday act. She's coming over from the Ukiah Valley to play her singer-songwriter type stuff. It's very girly. It's very on the mild side of Taylor Swifty, from what I hear. And I found her when I was scrolling through a bunch of TikTok videos, like doom scrolling. And I kept seeing these videos of this girl playing. And I looked at the background, the dark gray and the dark red trim, and I go, that's Overtime Brewery. So she's been over here, and I can't wait for that show. Tall Guy Brewery is hosting the West of Nowhere, June 19th, 7 to 10 p.m. West of Nowhere is going to be back at Tall Guy Brewery. And
Let's see. Big Sticky Mess, or BSM, is going to be at Piazzi Pizza, 120 West Redwood Avenue, Thursday, September 3rd. That's a ways off, but that event's coming up. Part of the Jaw Work, a.k.a. Scott, or, yeah, Scott. Thanks for putting on those events. There's no cover, but, you know, it's a pizza joint. They want you to buy something, buy a beer or a pizza or have a good time. They've been there quite a few times, like once a year at least. There's a Noyo Headlands race and a red, white, and blue race. If you're into racing, like doing those marathon-y kind of things, get online. Check out the events. There's stuff if you want to put your feet to the ground. I've got Devo here with Girl You Want. The B-52's coming up. David Lee Roth. AC/DC, Joe Satriani.

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1: For what?
0: I've decided I want to open a sushi restaurant.
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0: I don't care about the sushi. I just want to yell at customers when they walk in the door. Irashaimase! Hajime mashite! Here comes a black guy!

Between Sun and Moon, Rush. Is that from the Counterparts album? I'd have to look. I'm pretty sure it's from Counterparts. Before that, Thunder High on the Mountain by Joe Satriani, Back in Black, and some other tunes. 1077 KNYO LP Fort Bragg. You gonna play file? Oh, there it goes. Uh-oh. You know what? I got the wrong track here. Watch this. Okay, I'm going to tell you guys about my underwriters. KNYO.org, Wagner Variety Show. This is, let's see, part three. Part two. Put this file here. Ah, just like that. Bam. But I got to let it load first. Wagner Variety Show, Full Throttle Radio. 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And also Tee Time, the golf simulator shop, with 37 full-length 18-hole golf courses. For reservations, 707-671-5376, or just walk in Wednesdays through Sundays, 11 a.m. to 8:30 p.m. at 320 North Franklin Street. Also offering a driving simulator. Okay, half my file's loaded. I can start it, but if it's loading while it might go. You know what the differences are? This is the funny thing about files and radio and when you do production. I have files that are dated like 6/27/18. But I also have files that are 6/18/20. Let's see, there's 6/28/17 or 6/27/18. and one of my three files had a transposed number. I think I played that file last week, actually, because I do some pre-production. Anyway, Wagner Variety Show, Full Throttle Radio up next. I'm gonna, if this all goes right, the Winery Dogs have a song coming up called Regret. And then it's the Coast Crappy Song of the Week, the Allman Brothers with Statesboro Blues, The Whipping Post by Frank Zappa. The reason I chose The Whipping Post after the Allman Brothers is because it's Frank Zappa's version of an Allman Brothers kind of tune. Chickenfoot, Dream Theater, The Jelly Jam, Living Color, Kix, Spock's Beard, Sons of Texas, Sons of Apollo. Am I almost done? Okay, that file done? Let's kick it in, see what happens. Oh man, I think I made it. The sultry sounds of Richie Kotzen. His voice, his organ, his guitar. Wagner Variety Show, Full Throttle Radio. I hope this is the right file. 6/27/18? I think I got it. My show, my rules, baby.

All right, if you guys hear the Yellow Submarine instrumental little music bed, and it's about 8 minutes after 7 o'clock on a Wednesday, you know what it is. It's the Wagner Variety Show's Coast Crap Song of the Week. We're well deep in production. I scroll down to the best-sounding station on the Mendocino Coast. Pick the first song here, smack it up and flip it, stick it in my show, my rules. It's the Allman Brothers with the Statesboro Blues. After that, Frank Zappa, Chickenfoot, Dream Theater, The Jelly Jam, Living Color, Kicks, Fox, Beard, Sons of Texas, Sons of Apollo. I think it sounds good sped up like this.

Love your nails. You must be a Libra. Looking for Mr. Goodbar or Mr. Goodwrench? Never mind. Look, let's get down to business here, darling. Ordinarily, I would just say your place or mine, but tonight, I think what I'm going to do is pop the big question to you. Let's get really serious. What do you say we go over to my place and I just sort of tie you to the whipping post?

I'm gonna say it again, I believe there just ain't no such thing.

0: Oh boy. Had that false start at the beginning of the hour, so I'm running overtime. 107.7 KNYOLP Fort Bragg, streaming on the World Wide Webs at knyo.org. Sons of Apollo, before that, Sons of Texas, Spock's Beard, Kicks, Living Color, The Jelly Jam, Dream Theater, and more. It's now time for Time Machine News. Let's see if this is queued up right. Here we go.
1: Welcome to Democracy Now!, democracynow.org, The War and Peace Report. I'm Amy Goodman. Defense Secretary James Mattis has announced the U.S. is preparing to imprison immigrants, including children, on two military bases in Texas.
2: Bases—that is confirmed now that those will be the two bases, Goodfellow Air Force Base and Fort Bliss. But I cannot confirm the specifics on how they'll be used. We'll provide whatever support the Department of Homeland Security needs in order to house the people that they have under their custody. So we will work that out week by week. The numbers obviously are dynamic, so we'll have to stay flexible in our logistics support for Department of Homeland Security.
1: This comes as the Customs and Border Protection Commissioner has announced immigration authorities will temporarily stop prosecuting immigrant adults with children for crossing the border. CBP Commissioner Kevin McAleenan also said his agency and the Justice Department should reach a policy, quote, where adults who bring their kids across the border who violate our laws and risk their lives at the border can be prosecuted without an extended separation from their children, unquote. More than 2,000 children remain separated from their parents, jailed in detention centers across the country. On Monday, the incident commander of the tent city in Tornillo, Texas, where migrant children are currently being imprisoned, over 300 of them, said he's against the separation of children from their parents. He told a group of reporters, quote, "It was an incredibly dumb, stupid decision by our leadership. All it did was harm children. No question about it," he said. On Monday, immigrant parents who've been separated from their children spoke out in El Paso, Texas. This is Iris, a mother from Honduras whose six-year-old son was forcibly taken from her by immigration authorities.
3: I think that's what I most desire, to have my son in my arms. That's the dream that comes to me. I fall asleep and the first thing I dream is to dream of him.
4: Do you plan on going to Arizona where your son is?
3: I can't go to Arizona. I think we're not allowed to do that. If it weren't for these good people who have supported us here, we wouldn't have known what to do to find our children.
5: If you knew your children would be taken away when you got here, would you have come?
3: No, at no time. I think none of us parents who are here would have done that. No one wants to endanger their children, who are the most sacred thing God has given us.
1: We'll have more on the long-term impact of the separation of migrant children from their parents later in the broadcast. In more news on migration and deportation, the Associated Press reports Algeria has expelled more than 13,000 migrants into the Sahara Desert over the last 14 months. Survivors interviewed by the AP say they were rounded up, crammed into trucks, driven into the desert, then dropped off and forced at gunpoint to walk into neighboring Niger. They say an unknown number of their fellow migrants died during the journey. In the latest series of scandals for the Environmental Protection Agency Administrator Scott Pruitt, newly released internal emails show his office discussed hiring the family friend of a fossil fuel lobbyist whose wife has been renting Pruitt a Washington, D.C. condo at only $50 a night, far below market price. The emails were released as part of a Freedom of Information Act request filed by the Sierra Club. In one of the emails, the lobbyist, J. Stephen Hart, wrote to Pruitt's chief of staff that his wife Vicky, quote, has talked to Scott about this kid who's important to us. He told Vicky to talk to you about how to handle this, unquote. Pruitt's chief of staff replied, on it. In other emails, Hart also lobbied Pruitt's office on behalf of Coca-Cola and the bank HSBC. Pruitt has falsely claimed J. Stephen Hart did not lobby the EPA last year. Meanwhile, BuzzFeed also reports other internal emails show that a month after becoming EPA administrator, Scott Pruitt told top executives with the American American Petroleum Institute, he was looking to fill regional director positions within the agency. The emails are the latest evidence Pruitt sought to recruit members of the fossil fuel industry to work at the EPA. In the latest attack on the science of climate change, the Trump administration appears to be shifting the National Oceanic and Atmospheric Administration away from studying climate change. NOAA has been one of the key federal science agencies working on climate change. But the New York Times reports a recent presentation revealed the agency has now dropped the word climate from its mission entirely. In more climate change news, a federal judge has thrown out a lawsuit in which the cities of Oakland and San Francisco were suing fossil fuel companies for the cost of dealing with climate change. The cities had sued to force companies including BP, Chevron, ConocoPhillips, ExxonMobil and Royal Dutch Shell to pay for the cost of projects like protecting coastlines from flooding due to sea level rise. But Judge William Alsup ruled, the problem deserves a solution on a more vast scale than can be supplied by a district judge or jury in a public nuisance case, unquote. President Trump's attack, California Democratic Congressmember Maxine Waters on Twitter, calling her an extraordinarily low IQ person, and ending his tweet with a threat, "Be careful what you wish for, Max." Trump's attack comes after Congresswoman Matt Waters encouraged people to continue protesting members of the Trump administration in public. A number of top Trump officials have faced public protests in recent days, including Homeland Security Secretary Kirstjen Nielsen, Press Secretary Sarah Huckabee Sanders, and Vice President Mike Pence. In Pennsylvania, hundreds of mourners attended the funeral of Antoine Rose, a 17-year-old, unarmed African-American high school senior who was shot and killed last week by an East Pittsburgh police officer. Video of the shooting shows police officer Michael Rosfeld shot Antoine in the back while the teenager was trying to flee a traffic stop. Officer Rosfeld had been sworn into the city's police department just hours before the shooting. The woman who filmed Antoine's killing said it looked like Officer Rosfeld, quote, was taking target practice on this young man's back. Antoine's killing sparked days of protests last week in East Pittsburgh, with hundreds of protesters taking to the streets and shutting down a major highway. We'll have more on police brutality after headlines with NFL three-time Pro Bowler, longtime activist Michael Bennett, who's been part of a movement led by former 49ers quarterback Colin Kaepernick protesting police shootings of unarmed black men. In Mexico, at least two more political candidates have been assassinated in the lead-up to Sunday's presidential election. Over the last week, mayoral candidates Omar Gomez Locatero and Fernando Angeles Juarez were both assassinated in the state of Michoacán. Telesur reports at least 121 politicians have been murdered since September, making this election cycle the bloodiest in recent Mexican history. In Brazil, radio journalist Jairo Sousa has been killed in the northern state of Pará. He was shot dead as he was arriving at the studio to host his daily program, in which he reported on government corruption and drug trafficking. In Argentina, labor unions launched a general strike Monday that paralyzed the capital, Buenos Aires, shutting down schools, banks, hospitals, airports, highways and public transportation to protest Argentine President Mauricio Macri's austerity measures. This is strike leader Alejandro Bodart.
6: This has to be the beginning of a fight plan. It cannot end here. We must defeat Macri and drive out the IMF, which is the only way out for us, the workers, to be able to turn around a situation that is suffocating us.
1: And the U.S. Food and Drug Administration has approved a cannabis-based drug for the first time. The drug, Epidiolex, has been approved to treat two types of epileptic syndromes. The marijuana drug's approval comes as an increasing number of states have approved medicinal and recreational marijuana use. And those are some of the headlines. This is Democracy Now!, democracynow.org, The War and Peace Report. I'm Amy Goodman.
0: Oh, what a different time that was. Nothing really has changed, though, strangely. Let's take a look at the weather. That's what I'm here for. Let's get her done. Tonight, patchy fog after 5 a.m., otherwise mostly cloudy with a low of 51 degrees. Calm winds becoming north after 5 miles an hour after midnight. Thursday, tomorrow, There's a couple points of interest that are pretty sucky, and one's tomorrow, one's more on Saturday. So Thursday, patchy fog before 8 a.m., otherwise partly sunny with a high of 63 degrees. Calm winds out of the north-northwest, 5 to 7 miles an hour in the afternoon. Gusts, though, could reach 18 miles an hour. That sucks. Wind. I mean, it's all cool till it gets windy. Friday, mostly sunny with a high of 62 degrees. Winds out of the northwest around 6 miles an hour. Saturday is another sucky day because sunny with a high of 61 degrees. Northwest wind 7 to 11. Gusts as high as 28 miles an hour. Mostly clear in the evening on Saturday, but breezy. Yuck. Sunny with a high of 61 degrees on Sunday with no winds listed. Monday, sunny with a high of 62. Tuesday, sunny with a high of 62. Wednesday, mostly sunny with a high of 62. All right, let's get on to the marine forecast. There's a small craft advisory in effect from Cape Mendocino to Point Arena and 10 nautical miles out for northwest winds. 15 to 25 knots, gusts as high as 30. Seas are only 7 to 10 feet. I mean, it's relative, 7 to 10 feet seas. And that's until 3 a.m. Friday. So be safe out there. If you have a big boat, you know what to do. If you have a little boat, don't do it. How's that work? Let's see, what's up next? I'm at about 2 minutes over. I might be able to cut it off at the end of the show. A Change of Seasons is like a 20-minute tune, Dream Theater, title track. That album has this title track that's like 20 minutes of just... It's insanely good. And Megadeth's Holy Wars... I always thought that that song was more about a Middle East thing, but it's actually more of an Irish thing. Motley Crue, I'm not a Motley Crue fan, but the first album was some pretty ballsy rock. So one of their first hits that was like an MTV hit, Too Young to Fall in Love, is going to be in this set. For those that were in the early days of metal, SOD, the Stormtroopers of Death with Kill Yourself, is in this set. Victim of Changes by Judas Priest, and then we'll get out of here with Space Invader. You know, for decades, I knew the song in my head, and I always knew it because it was the end of that Cheech and Chong scene where they do space coke, and like Cheech is hanging on to Chong's leg, and they're just like leaving the Earth, heading out into space. Is it next movie? The end of next movie? I don't think it's Up in Smoke. I think it was next movie. And I didn't know forever that it's actually The Pretenders. And I don't know if The Pretenders did any other instrumental songs besides Space Invader. And then I read somewhere, or somebody told me, that the band, The Pretenders, they were huge Space Invaders fans when it was in the arcade. Anyway, it's kind of cool. I like to learn. I'm getting my learned on. Hey, Morgan. No, Morgan's not listening. When's my Telecaster going to be done? I should have another Telecaster in the family here any day. I can't wait. I can't wait. I can't wait. All right, here's the DT band letting it rip.

right. Thank you so very much indeed. We have a song that takes us way, way, way back to the Sad Wings of Destiny album. Also Unleashed in the East. You might know this one. This is Victim of Changes.

And just like that, to wrap the Wagner Variety Show, that was Judas Priest there with Victim of Changes, SOD's Kill Yourself, Motley Crue's Too Young to Fall in Love, Holy Wars by Megadeth, and the rest of the hour was A Change of Seasons with Dream Theater. I'll see you guys same time, same place, same outer space. Be kind to each other. Blue skies and green lights to all of you. And this is 107.7 KNYO LP Fort Bragg, streaming on the World Wide Webs at knyo.org.

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1: 100 years ago, there were 100,000 tigers in the wild. 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

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And she's got a cowboy problem, and this last one's a sight.

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Well, my brother Phil and I were little kids. We got to know for the rest of our lives a guy by the name of Lee Allen. And Lee played tenor sax, the tenor sax solos on all the great Fats Domino, Professor Longhair, Little Richard, and Shirley and Lee, and Earl King, and Roy Brown, and countless other records coming out of New Orleans in the all through the early 50s, through the late 50s and early 60s. And Lee was the one that taught us everything that we've learned and then forgotten about music. And Lee passed away about a year and a half ago, and this one's for Lee.

A friend of mine last night was saying that was the Florida part of me coming out. That had nothing to do with Tennessee. It's my fascination with trucks. See, I'm from two places. I'm from sort of Florida, Georgia, and from Tennessee. And there are a lot of straight roads in Florida. I always wanted to get myself a big truck and just whistle right down the Sunshine State Parkway.

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dark labyrinths, of minds and plants, life's creatures inhabit. 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

Midnight Dream Ball, Shepherd Star and the Sky Guy, Cosmic Sofa Ball, Lost in Translation Ball, and Whispers Ball.

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1: 100 years ago, there were 100,000 tigers in the wild. 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

0: 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For Bragg.
1: 100 years ago, there were 100,000 tigers in the wild. 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
1: I hold in my hand three letters from the stages of your fine, fine, super fine career.
0: And my best white shirts with a Mr. B collar laying all over the front lawn. 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There.

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1: Hi, this is Wendy from the Mendocino Cookie Company. I want you to know I listen to KNYO as often as I can, and for sure in the wee hours of the morning when I'm baking all those cookies that you love so much. 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I'm happy to support them, and I think that you should too. 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
1: There are dozens of collapsed buildings, and we are at this moment working very hard in rescue operations to save the lives that God permits us to save. I want to say that this is a true tragedy.
0: Thousands are feared dead in Venezuela, if not tens of thousands, after two major earthquakes toppled buildings in Caracas and other areas. Rescue workers are desperately looking for survivors. The worst earthquake in a century. We'll get the latest. Then to Texas, where a federal judge has handed down prison sentences ranging from 30 to 100 years to a group of anti-ICE protesters. One man was sentenced to 30 years for simply moving a box of anti-fascist zines. We'll speak to a lawyer in the case and a journalist who covered the trial.
2: This was the first time, according to the Trump administration, that they charged people as terrorists who were alleged Antifa members. And the administration secured some very long convictions, which were immediately trumpeted by Kash Patel and Attorney General Todd Blanche.
0: And we speak to the acclaimed journalist and tech activist Cory Doctorow, author of the new book, The Reverse Centaur's Guide to Life After AI, how to think about artificial intelligence before it's too late.
3: The thing we really need to be worrying about right now is what happens when the bubble pops and 35% of the economy is vaporized, not that the software that can't do your job is going to take your job. Your boss will give it your job, but it can't do your job.
0: All that and more coming up. Welcome to Democracy Now!, democracynow.org, The War and Peace Report. I'm Amy Goodman. Venezuela's acting president, Delcy Rodriguez, has declared a state of emergency after scores of people were killed and over 1,000 injured by two powerful earthquakes that struck near the capital, Caracas, on Wednesday evening. The death toll is currently at over 160, but likely to continue rising as rescue workers frantically search for survivors in the rubble of at least dozens of collapsed buildings. The first earthquake, registered 7.2 on the Richter scale, was followed less than a minute later by an even more powerful 7.5 magnitude earthquake. This is a survivor.
4: Fortunately, my family, my wife, my granddaughter, and I were out of the apartment building. When we got back, we saw it was completely destroyed. Luckily, the neighbors managed to save their lives, too. What can I say? How many families are going to end up like this with destroyed buildings in Caracas?
0: The U.S. Geological Survey warns there's a high chance the death toll could rise into the tens of thousands or even top 100,000. Wednesday's earthquakes follow U.S. airstrikes on Caracas and other Venezuelan cities in January, which came after 20 years of devastating U.S. sanctions that left Caracas's electrical grid and other infrastructure in disrepair. After headlines, we'll talk about what's happening there. The White House has asked Congress to approve nearly $88 billion in supplemental funding, mostly to cover the cost of the U.S. war in Iran. That's down from the $200 billion request floated by Defense Secretary Pete Hegseth in March, but still dwarfs the pace of military spending during the height of the U.S. occupations of Iraq and Afghanistan. On Wednesday, Secretary of State Marco Rubio met with Gulf allies in Kuwait, Bahrain, and the United Arab Emirates. He said technical talks with Iran are scheduled for next week in Geneva and ruled out any deal in which Iran would charge a fee for passage through the Strait of Hormuz.
5: I know of no country on the planet that supports tolling or a fee for the use of the straits. That's not going to happen. The president has been abundantly clear.
0: Israeli attacks killed at least two people in southern Lebanon Wednesday, coming despite the renewed ceasefire between the U.S. and Iran, which requires an end to Israel's occupation of southern Lebanon. On Wednesday, the U.S. hosted another round of talks between Israeli and Lebanese diplomats. Once again, Hezbollah was not a party to the talks. In Tel Aviv, Israeli Defense Minister Israel Katz said Israeli troops would not withdraw from southern Lebanon.
6: The IDF is prepared, and we are not retreating. We announced that in any case, we are not withdrawing. And as of this moment, this is a political achievement. There is no American demand for Israel to withdraw from Lebanon.
0: In Gaza, an Israeli drone struck a tent housing displaced Palestinians in Almawasi on Wednesday, killing a 12-year-old child and wounding several others. The attack came one day after a United Nations Commission of Inquiry reported Israel's deliberate targeting of children as part of an ongoing genocide against Gaza's Palestinian population. In the occupied West Bank, Israeli forces shot and killed a 29-year-old Palestinian man during a raid on the town of Al-Yamun, west of Jenin. Meanwhile, the Palestinian journalist Mujahid Bani Mufla has released shocking images taken before and after he was jailed by Israel without charge in a so-called administrative detention. Bani Mufla says during his 6 months in captivity, he was starved and abused. He suffered a severe brain hemorrhage just 2 days after his release and had to have parts of his skull removed. In a statement, the Palestinian Prisoners Society says Mufla is not an isolated case and that, quote, thousands have been subjected to systematic violations inside Israeli prisons, including torture, starvation, denial of treatment, physical and psychological assaults, in addition to continuous psychological terror. San Jose State University has been ordered to reinstate a tenured professor who was fired for her pro-Palestinian activism. An arbitrator issued the order to rehire Professor Sankeel after finding her dismissal was, quote, excessive and disproportionate, unquote. Professor Keel hailed the ruling as a, quote, victory for academic freedom on campus and pro-Palestine speech, unquote. Keel had been fired after participating in three on-campus demonstrations over the war in Gaza. She also served as faculty advisor to Students for Justice in Palestine. President Trump abruptly called off plans to sign a bipartisan housing bill on Wednesday, less than 2 hours before a scheduled signing ceremony. On social media, Trump declared the event was, quote, hereby canceled until such a time as we pass the desperately needed Save America Act, which I consider to be a national emergency, he wrote. The legislation would require voters to produce passports or birth certificates showing their current name in order to register to vote or update voter registration information. Voting rights experts say it could disenfranchise millions of citizens. Meanwhile, Trump visited Capitol Hill for a closed-door meeting with Senate Republicans, where he castigated them for refusing to abolish the filibuster in order to pass the Save America Act. The meeting reportedly devolved into a shouting match between Trump and Louisiana Senator Dr. Bill Cassidy, who sided with most Democrats and three other Republican senators in favor of a resolution ordering Trump end the U.S. war in Iran. Following the meeting, the Senate voted 45 to 50 to defeat a second nearly identical war powers resolution on Iran after Senator Cassidy reversed his vote and Kentucky Republican Senator Rand Paul voted present. Ukraine's intensifying its attacks inside Russia, striking a major natural gas processing plant, one of the largest in the world. In addition, Ukraine struck two key satellite communication centers inside Russia. A Ukrainian drone also struck an apartment building in a Russian-held area of the Donetsk region. At least three people were killed. Meanwhile, a Russian artillery strike in the Kherson region of Ukraine killed two mine disposal experts from the Oslo-based charity Norwegian People's Aid. And in Moscow, the prominent anti-war politician Maxim Kruglov has been sentenced to 7 years in prison. He was convicted of spreading false information about the Russian military for posting messages online about civilian deaths in Ukraine. Kruglov is the deputy leader of the liberal Yabloko party in Russia. The party's former leader, Sergei Matryokhin, condemned the sentence.
7: The prosecutor and the investigator did not even hesitate to accuse him of disagreeing with the political course of the country's leadership. For that, he was now given 7 years. What can I say? I think this is a return to the darkest times.
0: A U.S. appeals court cleared the way for the Trump administration to resume the expedited mass deportation of immigrants without a chance to appear before a judge. On Tuesday, a three-judge panel of the U.S. Court of Appeals for the D.C. Circuit delivered a split 2-1 ruling that overturned a lower court's ruling that fast-track deportations far from the U.S. border likely violate the due process rights of immigrants. Both the judges who sided with the Trump administration are appointees of President Trump. In a dissenting opinion, Circuit Judge Robert Wilkins wrote, quote, "Due process does not wait for a final removal order to be issued before it is owed." Meanwhile, a federal judge in California has barred Trump administration from making arrests at immigration courts nationwide. The ruling also limits the amount of time people arrested for immigration violations can be jailed. This follows a ruling by a separate federal judge last month barring arrests at New York courthouses. The Pentagon's reversed course and will once again require flu vaccines for all recruits. In April, Defense Secretary Pete Hegseth made the flu shot optional, citing what he called medical autonomy and religious freedom. However, the Pentagon reinstated the vaccine mandate after a flu outbreak at Lackland Air Base sickened nearly 300 people, a source told the Associated Press. Just 40% of new recruits opted to receive the flu shot after Hegseth made it optional. The intelligence alliance known as Five Eyes is warning that powerful new artificial intelligence models are rapidly becoming capable of devastating cyber attacks against governments and businesses. In a rare joint statement, intelligence officers from the U.S., U.K., Australia, New Zealand, and Canada warned that generative AI models could soon lower barriers for malicious hackers while vastly increasing the speed and complexity of cyber attacks. This comes after the Trump administration ordered Anthropic to limit access to its Fable and Mythos AI models after they proved highly adept at exploiting critical software vulnerabilities. According to a report in The Economist, an Anthropic AI agent was able to penetrate nearly all classified systems managed by the NSA and U.S. Cyber Command within hours. And in Peru, Keiko Fujimori, daughter of the former dictator Alberto Fujimori, appears poised to become Peru's next president. The far-right Fujimori has a 43,000-vote lead over the leftist lawmaker Roberto Sanchez. Election officials say only 40,000 ballots remain to be counted. On Tuesday, Sanchez said he would not recognize results of the presidential runoff, alleging votes cast by Peruvians outside Peru were processed improperly. Sanchez received more votes than Fujimori inside Peru, but Fujimori won the election because she received 65% of the vote from Peruvians living outside Peru. Sanchez spoke in Lima Tuesday.
8: A fraud is underway today before the National Elections Jury. We filed the annulment yesterday precisely to stop this illegality. If the National Elections Jury does not act in accordance with the law, in accordance with transparency, because the transparency we have requested for the vote recount, they do not want to consider it. What are they hiding?
0: And those are some of the headlines. This is Democracy Now!, democracynow.org, The War and Peace Report. I'm Amy Goodman.
9: And I'm Nermeen Sheikh. Welcome to our listeners and viewers across the country and around the world. We begin today in Venezuela, where thousands are feared dead after back-to-back powerful earthquakes struck the country Wednesday evening, collapsing buildings in the capital Caracas and surrounding areas. Venezuela's acting president, Delcy Rodriguez, has declared a state of emergency as rescue workers frantically search for survivors in the rubble of dozens of collapsed buildings. The current death toll is at 164, with 1,000 people injured, but the U.S. Geological Survey warns there's a high chance the death toll could rise into the tens of thousands or even top 100,000.
0: The first earthquake registered 7.2 on the Richter scale and was followed less than a minute later by an even more powerful 7.5 magnitude earthquake. It's the most powerful earthquake to hit Venezuela in a century. This is Acting President Delcy Rodriguez speaking on state television earlier today.
10: Debo informar que el estado más afectado.
11: I want to inform that the state most affected by this incalculable seismic phenomenon is La Guaira State. There are dozens of collapsed buildings, and we are at this moment working very hard in rescue operations to save the lives that God permits us to save.
9: On Wednesday night, Caracas resident Avilio Gonzalez returned home to find his building completely destroyed.
4: Fortunately, my family, my wife, my granddaughter, and I were out of the apartment building. When we got back, we saw it was completely destroyed. Luckily, the neighbors managed to save their lives, too. What can I say? How many families are going to end up like this with destroyed buildings in Caracas?
0: Another Caracas resident, Maria Alejandra, was inside a building when the quakes hit.
12: I was here when I managed to get dressed. He helped me, and all the walls were cracked. We managed to open the door however we could. There was a cloud of smoke that wouldn't let us see, and when we went downstairs, the scene was like a horror movie.
0: For more, we're joined by Alejandro Velasco, associate professor at New York University, where he's a historian of modern Latin America. Velasco is a former executive editor of NACLA Report on the Americas, author of Barrio Rising, Urban Popular Politics, and the Making of Modern Venezuela. He was born and raised in Venezuela, has been in touch with his friends and family there. Thanks so much for joining us as you drive here in the United States. What is the latest you've heard, Alejandro?
13: So much for having me and for keeping track of this story. The latest is, of course, that things are fast moving, and my friends and family there are just in a state of shock. Not only for the images that we're seeing, but just like the utter devastation on top of what has already been a really difficult 6 months in Venezuela and more. The source of concern. People are desperately trying to find loved ones. There's also, of course, so many Venezuelans are abroad who are trying to get in touch with their loved ones in Venezuela and are having a hard time doing so. It took me about 45 minutes to get a hold of my dad, who is about an hour and a half west of Caracas. Thankfully, he's safe. But what we're hearing now is that people are just completely in shock and are desperately trying to find out any news about their loved ones and relatives.
9: And Alejandro, how prepared is Venezuela in general for seismic activity, given its location? It is especially vulnerable.
13: That's correct. The last major earthquake to hit the capital region was in 1967. At the time, there was upwards of 300 fatalities and over 1,500 injured. Buildings collapsed. This is, as Amy mentioned, the strongest earthquakes have been recorded in over 100 years. And so in terms of preparation, yes, Venezuela, especially on that coastal range region, is not unprepared for seismic events. But of course, the infrastructure and the security apparatus, but also just in terms of the personnel, because of the economic and political crisis that we've had in Venezuela for so long, especially for something of the scale that we're seeing right now, it's no match for the devastation. And so it's been gratifying to hear from neighboring countries, even those that have had very significant ideological opposition to Venezuela, like the new government in Chile, saying that they are ready to deploy assistance, whether it be personnel or materiel to Venezuela. So that at least has been really quite gratifying to see.
9: And there have also been reports, Alejandro, of disruptions, understandably, disruptions to the internet. So is it possible that we don't really know the extent of the damage in areas outside Caracas?
13: That is absolutely the case, and it is also true that, again, amidst the economic crisis of Venezuela, it's been mostly Caracas that has kind of lived in a little bit of a bubble in terms of services, in terms of attention to infrastructure and whatnot, and it's the outer regions, the provinces, where there's far less attention paid. And so, some reports that we're getting out of further out states like Bolivar suggest that there's significant militarization and control of information. And so it's certainly possible, not only that we don't know the extent of the damage, but even if we, had perfect internet connection, even in that situation, I think the extent of the earthquake and the devastation is going to take us days, if not weeks, to really get a hold of.
0: And finally, Alejandro, since we have you on and you're a historian of modern Latin America, your response to it looks like in Colombia, the right-wing candidate, the La Espriella, has been announced the winner of the presidential election there to replace the leftist President Petro, and that Fujimori is poised to take control of Peru.
13: Yeah, I mean, we're seeing, I think, in Latin America, the pendulum swing, which began a few years back with Bukele and El Salvador, and then Milei and in Argentina. Obviously, the left had been in significant turmoil for some years, and that has affected economic development in several countries. And so in some ways, what we're seeing is a kind of shift to a populist right. I think what's really significant about Colombia in particular, of course, is that the election was so tight. And we're getting reports now that, the margin of victory really was held, as in the case of Peru, by Colombians living abroad. And so I think that's suggesting something about the shifting dynamics of electoral politics and power plays in Latin America, where it's not so much the domestic constituencies that are calling the significant shots, but it's the expatriate constituencies, which have very different interests and alignments that they are motivated by. And of course, in the case of Colombia, the closeness of the election also suggests that it's going to be even beyond the pendulum swing from the left to right. It's already going to be extremely difficult to govern in a situation where the incoming president had such a narrow mandate of victory.
0: Alejandro Velasco, we thank you so much for being with us at this breaking news in Venezuela. I hope that your family is okay, your father right near the epicenter of the quakes. Alejandro Velasco, associate professor at NYU, where he's a historian of modern Latin America, former executive editor of NACLA Report on the Americas, and author of Barrio Rising. Thanks so much for being there. Coming up next, the Prairie Land case. A federal judge has handed down prison sentences ranging from 30 to 100 years for a group of anti-ICE protesters. Stay with us.

0: Concert Todo, Against Everything, by the Puerto Rican singer and songwriter Ile, performing in our Democracy Now! Studio. This is Democracy Now!, democracynow.org. I'm Amy Goodman with Nermeen Sheikh.
1: We turn now to a case that's been widely seen as a test case of the Trump administration's crackdown on dissent. On Tuesday, a federal judge in Texas handed down unusually harsh sentences, ranging from 30 to 100 years, to a group of anti-ICE protesters convicted of terrorism charges in March. Federal prosecutors had accused the nine defendants of being members of a North Texas, quote, Antifa terror cell for attending a protest outside the Prairie Land ICE jail on July 4th of last year, during which fireworks were set off and a police officer was shot and wounded.
0: Among those sentenced was Daniel Sanchez Estrada, who wasn't even at the protest. He received a 30-year prison term for conspiracy to conceal documents after he moved a box containing anti-fascist magazines and pamphlets. Another protester, Autumn Hill, received a sentence of 50 years after being convicted of rioting, providing material support to terrorists, conspiracy to use and carry an explosive, and use and carry of an explosive device, which was fireworks. This is Hill's wife, Lydia Coza, speaking after the conviction in March.
2: Federal prosecutors in this case told a panel of Northern District of Texas residents with a straight face that lighting off fireworks on the 4th of July was terrorism, was a riot. I cannot think of anything more un-American than that. And I cannot think of anything more inhumane than the horrors that ICE is inflicting through its state terror on our communities.
1: Acting U.S. Attorney General Todd Blanche welcomed the unusually harsh sentences, writing that, quote, Antifa terrorists who attack law enforcement and federal facilities will face swift and uncompromising justice. Their violent extremism has no place in our country, and the Department of Justice will continue to aggressively investigate, disrupt, and prosecute those who threaten law enforcement officers or undermine the rule of law, end quote. Former U.S. Marine Corps reservist Benjamin Song, who was convicted of the shooting, received a 100-year sentence. In a statement, he said he only fired his rifle because he believed the officer was about to shoot another activist. Song said others had been punished just for knowing him, adding, quote, this is mass punishment, collective punishment. This is guilt by association. This is injustice, he wrote.
0: On Wednesday, Democracy Now! Reached out to federal public defender Jason Hawkins. He said, quote, we have no comment other than we look forward to appealing both the conviction and sentence. For more, we're joined now by two guests. Sufia Khalid is Deputy Director of the National Security Criminal Defense Center at the Muslim Legal Fund of America, joining us from Dallas, Texas. She represents one of the Prairie Land defendants, Marcela Rueda, at the sentencing on Tuesday and will be representing her on the appeal. Rueda received a 70-year sentence for her alleged role in a noise demonstration outside the Prairie Land ICE jail that the government charged as material support of Antifa terrorists and an obstruction charge for allegedly asking her husband to move boxes of zines, magazines, after her arrest. And from Baltimore, Maryland, we're joined by Matt Sledge, political reporter for The Intercept, who's been covering the Prairie Land case and just returned from the sentencing hearing. His latest piece, headlined, Prairie Land Defendant Sentenced to 30 Years in Prison for Moving a Box of Anti-Fascist Zines. Let's go first to Sufia Khalid. Explain what took place in this courtroom, what your client now faces, as well as the others.
3: Thank you for having me, Amy. So what happened on Tuesday, it's shocking to all of us, devastating to the families. 50 to 100-year sentences, those are essentially life sentences for all of the young people in this case, largely of whom were engaged in nonviolent protest at an ICE detention facility. How did we get here? So the government in this case sought a novel, first time that this has happened, use of a rarely used statute, the provision of material support to terrorists. And that has not been used in the purely domestic context for this kind of conduct. That statute also does not require any connection to a domestic terrorist organization or any kind of a domestic terrorist organization. When the government sought prosecution under this statute, they sought to seek a very dangerous precedent that now they allows them to target any American engaged in protests that results in even the most minor damage to property destruction. Any American can be targeted that way now. It does not require ties to Antifa or to any domestic terrorist organization. It just requires one of these underlying statutes. That's a dangerous precedent and what allowed them to stack these charges so high on Tuesday. On Tuesday, what happened is the federal sentencing, people were anticipating maximum sentences of 20 years, maybe 30 years. The way they reached this sentence is the judge used this very rarely used and the most extreme federal sentencing guideline called the terrorism enhancement to inflict maximum sentences on every count of conviction for these defendants and then abused his discretion to do something that is very rarely done in cases like this. He ordered each sentence to be served consecutively, not concurrently. So each sentence is served consecutively, resulting in sentences for 50 to 100 years in these cases. That terrorism enhancement that I mentioned only requires that the offense is calculated to influence or affect the conduct of government through intimidation or retaliation. That's a very, very broad, has a very broad application, and the government in past recent years has sought that in a lot of these prosecutions that people don't pay a lot of attention to, and so now it's very broadly applied. Seeking it in this case meant that the guidelines, you know, this sort of federal sentencing structure that's supposed to tailor a sentence to each defendant. My client, for example, a young mother to a 12-year-old daughter, an artist, a poet, never been in trouble with the law, never even missed a parking ticket. The sentences are supposed to account for all of these unique situations. The fact, you know, that she has no criminal history. But the terrorism enhancement undoes all of that. It recommends a maximum sentence on every charge for every defendant. That's how it operates, because it automatically designates them as a career offender. It's particularly abusive in this case, though, because it results in a significantly unwarranted sentencing disparity in the United States amongst defendants that have been convicted of similar conduct. Now, in these kinds of cases where the government is bringing this a novel charge under a rarely used statute and terrorism, you may only have a couple or a handful of cases that are relevant to kind of distinguish your client or show where the, you know, expected range should be. But in this case, we actually had 1,500 plus very recent federal prosecutions related to similar conduct that should have informed what these sentences should have looked at like. And that was of the January 6th defendants. The January 6th defendants were involved in rioting, carrying massive arsenals of weapons, lots of discussions ahead of time that didn't exist in this case about targeting law enforcement, wanting to kill members of Congress, them actually storming the Capitol. And it resulted in injury of 140 officers in that case. The government in that case could have sought prosecution under this same material support of terrorism statute. They didn't for those defendants. And they could have sought the terrorism enhancement in those cases because it applied. I told you that vague, calculated to influence or affect the conduct of

0: and should concern everybody in this country in the direction that it is taking us.
1: Sophia, could you talk about this sentencing in the context of a presidential memo issued by Trump in September 2025, that is to say the National Security Presidential Memorandum 7, which is titled Countering Domestic Terrorism and Organized Political Violence?
0: Yes, that is how we got here. So in that memorandum, the president ordered the DOJ to change the definition of what is a domestic terrorist. When you hear domestic terrorism, when people see Antifa in these headlines, Antifa receives 50 to 100 years, their mind clicks off because you hear domestic terrorism and you assume it must be really serious. It must be violent. It must be planned mass violence. That's not what happened here. And in that memorandum, they changed the definition to domestic terrorism to include trespass, property damage, and civil disorder for people with specific political leanings, anti-fascist, anti-Christian, anti-traditional values. So now anyone engaged in basic protest with the wrong political beliefs can be labeled a domestic terrorist when they have no intention to violence, not engaged in any violence, not interested in any violence, not what we would typically think of a domestic terrorism. This can be minor trespass, civil disorder, even doxing, reporting somebody online what their identity is. That can all result in this domestic terrorism tab. And in that presidential memorandum, they ordered prosecutors to seek the highest charge and seek terrorism charges in these political prosecutions. And that's what happened here. What didn't happen in the January 6 cases, and that was political enough. The courts were right there not to seek the terrorism enhancement or terrorism charges, but it is happening here. And the problem is this precedent lasts. That statute, this is now what the precedent is for what can be charged as domestic terrorism in the United States. The administration changes every 4 years. So this will be applied to both sides. So it concerns every American. If you're left, if you're right, if you're in the middle, this concerns everyone. A government that punishes its nonviolent critics 10 times more harshly, actually in this case 30 times more harshly than its violent insurrectionist supporters is not a democracy in any meaningful sense.
2: I want to bring Nat Sledge into the conversation, who's been writing some really interesting pieces for The Intercept. Matt, the acting U.S. Attorney General Todd Blanche, who's President Trump is trying to make permanent, welcomed the unusually harsh sentences, writing, quote, Antifa terrorists who attack law enforcement and federal facilities will face swift and uncompromising justice. Their violent extremism has no place in our country. The Department of Justice will continue to aggressively investigate, disrupt, and prosecute those who threaten law enforcement officers or undermine the rule of law. Your response to what has taken place?
3: Yeah, I mean, I think you can tell from that statement from the acting attorney general that a playbook has now been set and it's going to be pursued in places like Minnesota. A grand jury in Illinois was obviously more skeptical about similar charges, but I think the administration is going to keep pursuing really aggressive charges like this, and they have received a message from these judges now in Fort Worth that they can secure some really harsh sentences from pursuing this playbook.
1: And what do you expect, Matt, the precedent that this sets for people participating in protests elsewhere around the country on different issues?
3: Yeah, I mean, I think, you know, some protesters, it will make them think twice about, you know, even going out for nonviolent daytime demonstrations when, you know, conduct can be painted as criminal and, you know, can be so aggressively prosecuted in places like Texas.
2: You note in your piece, Matt, that several defendants received sentences longer than many, of course, of the January 6th defendants. You talk about former U.S. Marine Corps reservist Benjamin Song, convicted of the shooting, receiving a 100-year sentence. He said he

0: fired only because he thought an officer was about to shoot another activist. And he also talked about the collective punishment of all of these defendants, he said, anyone who had relationship with him. Talk more about whose song is, and also the fact that these people on a July 4th weekend had fireworks, as they're referred to now, explosives.
1: Yes, Song is former military and was painted by the prosecutors as kind of a ringleader in this, brought weapons to the demonstration. Many of the other folks there did not bring weapons. Some of them brought fireworks. And, they say that their intention was just to shoot those fireworks off and show solidarity with folks inside the ICE detention facility. Several of them spoke at the sentencing on Tuesday and said they never intended to hurt anybody. One person described a festive atmosphere before the police came. Many of the people who showed up that night were gone by the time the shooting actually started. But this incident between the responding police and Song, which results in one of the police officers wounded, is really the spark for a very wide-reaching manhunt in the Dallas-Fort Worth area that rolled up a bunch of people associated with Song, and is just a huge chunk of the kind of left-wing activist cohort in the Dallas-Fort Worth area.
0: In this last minute we have, Matt Sledge, what struck you most? I mean, you're referring to all these cases that, of course, we've been covering in Chicago, a first grand jury going after anti-ICE protesters had voted not to indict. And now everything has come out and everything has been put aside. The charges, once the judge started to read the grand jury transcripts, you've got a case in Tacoma. What are you concluding at this point? What do you think is most important to follow?
1: I think we just have to watch for this playbook to be applied elsewhere. In North Texas, in the Fort Worth area, the federal government obviously found judges and jurors who were receptive to their arguments. So I think they may be looking elsewhere to find judges and juries who are similarly receptive.
0: We want to thank you so much for being with us. Matt Sledge, political reporter for The Intercept, will link to your articles at democracynow.org. And Sophia Khalid, Deputy Director of the National Security Criminal Defense Center at the Muslim Legal Fund of America, representing one of the Prairieland defendants, Marcela Rueda. Coming up, we speak with acclaimed journalist, tech activist, sci-fi writer, Cory Doctorow, author of a new book, The Reverse Centaur's Guide to Life After AI, How to Think About Artificial Intelligence Before It's Too Late. Stay with us.

0: Living in Dystopia by Sarah Michelle Azell. This is Democracy Now!, democracynow.org. I'm Amy Goodman with Nermeen Sheikh.
1: Earlier this month, Elon Musk became the world's first trillionaire when his company SpaceX went public in the biggest IPO in Wall Street history. SpaceX's space flight, satellite internet, social media, and AI conglomerate. The value of SpaceX initially soared, but it's since fallen as part of a global sell-off in tech stocks. On Wednesday, Bloomberg reported that Musk had lost his status as a trillionaire, at least temporarily. This all comes as fears are growing of a possible AI bubble that could collapse, triggering an economic recession.
0: We're joined now by Cory Doctorow, acclaimed tech activist, journalist, science fiction author. Has worked for the Electronic Frontier Foundation for decades. His latest book, The Reverse Centaur's Guide to Life After AI, How to Think About Artificial Intelligence Before It's Too Late. His previous book titled, let's see, how should I say it, on a broadcast, Embleepification, but that's not really the title, Why Everything Suddenly Got Worse and What to Do About It. We want to thank you so much for being with us, Cory. And also, I want to congratulate you. You have talked publicly about your cancer diagnosis and also put it in the context of AI, what's good and problematic about it. But congrats on feeling better.
2: Thank you very much. Yes, 6 days since the radiologist told me that I am cancer-free. So let's hope the next time I go in for a scan, they reaffirm that.
0: And yet you have really shared with people your concerns about AI when it comes to radiology. Talk about how medicine is using it.
2: So, you know, in my other life, I'm a science fiction writer, and people sometimes think science fiction is about describing a gadget. And I think what science fiction is really about is exploring who the gadget does things for and who the gadget does things to. And that's where radiology comes in. We've heard some pretty credible stuff about how AI can be used to spot solid mass tumors that sometimes humans miss. And, you know, if there was a sales call right now at your local hospital where there was a pitchman for an AI company telling the hospital administrator, here's what we're going to do right now. You have 10 radiologists. They cost $3 million a year. They review 100 x-rays a day each. And I tell you what, I'm going to sell you a chap off for $1 million bucks a year, and it's going to sit in the shadows, and a couple of times a day, it's going to tap your radiologist on the shoulder and say, why don't you take another look at that one? I'd be very happy. That would seem like a real advance on medicine, but that's not how the pitch is going. Now, radiologists have a lot of market power, so I'm not saying that this is where they're going to end up, because right now they're in short supply, but what the AI companies want to sell you is fire 9/10 of your radiologists, save $2.7 million a year, split that between the hospital shareholders and Sam Altman, take that remaining radiologist and put them in charge of marking the AI's homework, put them in charge of clicking OK 100 times a minute for the radiology reports that are coming out of the chatbot, and then when it misses something and someone dies, blame that guy. Make him what Dan Davies calls the accountability sink for the AI. And you know, right now, the way that we're using this extremely interesting and impressive technology is to replace humans in jobs where we don't care if those jobs are done well. And it's pretty awful to be living through. I wrote this book because I got so sick of people demanding that I talk with them about AI because it's just not important enough that we should all be paying attention to it. Massive miscalculation because now I have to go everywhere and talk about AI.
1: But if you could comment, the example of radiologists, and radiologists, of course, also play a big role in the early detection or the detection of cancer when it's already there. Now, there are a number of leading cancer specialists that increasingly view AI as a vital transformative tool in oncology, principally for augmenting, but absolutely not replacing, sure, medical personnel. Scientists, radiologists, doctors, surgeons, etc.
2: Totally. I mean, look, I think we need to understand the material roots of the bubble to get at what's going on here. The industry has spent $1.4 trillion on AI so far. It's doubled in the last year. When I wrote the book a year ago, it was $700 billion. So it's another $700 billion in the last year. They're global revenues, right? All the money all the companies make per year. They claim it's $60 billion a year. It can't be more than 50 because 10 of that $60 billion is the money that Microsoft gives to OpenAI, and OpenAI gives back to Microsoft. That's not revenue. Speaking as someone who writes books about, thrillers about accounting fraud, that's not even accounting fraud. It's just a really dumb trick. So they've got $50 billion a year. They're spending $1.4 trillion a year. what do they think they're going to do, right? How are they going to make up the money? It's not like they're going to make it up by adding more customers. AI has very bad unit economics, which is how economists describe what happens when a business sells another one of its widgets or adds another customer. You know, the early web lost money, but every web user made more money for the web companies. Every time they used the web got more profitable. Every generation of the web is more profitable. AI, every new AI customer loses more money for the AI businesses. Mm-hmm. Every new use of AI loses them more money. Every new generation loses it. So I think we look at the labor story here, and what we see is what they ultimately want to do is fire high-waged workers and replace them with substandard algorithms and then make us accept substandard products. And that's where they're going to realize the return on this gigantic investment.
0: So talk about your title, The Reverse Centaur's Guide to Life After AI. What's the reverse centaur?
2: Yeah, this is not the first time we've had automation and labor come into conflict. There's a rich literature studying the way automation and labor work together. One of the things we know is that when labor drives automation, it's usually in service to making the product better. And when capital drives automation, it's usually in service to making more of the product, increasing the throughput, because they bought an asset, right? And that asset's depreciating off their books. They want to maximize the use of it before it's used up. And so the person who is in charge of using the machine is exhorted to use it as quickly as possible, which is where we get centaurs and reverse centaurs. A centaur is a person assisted by a machine. So think of a human head on a horse's body. The horse is tireless. It can run faster than you. It's stronger than you, but you are directing it. Right, so you ride a bicycle, you kind of look like a centaur, but you use a spell checker, you're a centaur too. A reverse centaur is the reverse. It is when a human is conscripted to do the task the machine directs. So an Amazon bus delivery driver, an Amazon warehouse worker, and reverse centaur, it's a terrible thing to be because you're not just being used by the machine, you're being used up by it. It works faster than you. It can work longer than you. So it is working you to exhaustion at the limit of your capacity, which is why the most advanced automation we have in warehouses in America, in Amazon warehouses, results in 3 times the injuries relative to other warehouses. That's not a coincidence. There's a causal relationship. Because they're so automated, they also have more injuries because that automation is being driven by capital, not by labor.
1: And do you think, I mean, sorry, just to go back to the radiology example, because that's relevant to what you're saying, right? Mm-hmm. It's possible, as they say, AI can scan, you know, x-rays, mammograms, et cetera, like, I don't know, 100 or 1,000 times faster, anyway, multiples, I shouldn't say the exact number, I don't know. And then a radiologist is to review the findings of AI, because AI also has the capacity to spot very subtle, mm-hmm. not because it sees, but because it has patterns or sees trends, wouldn't that be an effective use of a reverse centaur model?
2: If the worker is in charge of scanning, of deciding how the scanning is done, right? The skilled worker who cares about their patient's outcomes mm-hmm. is in charge of it. I am willing to stipulate, not being a radiologist, I'm willing to stipulate that radiologists know more than I do about how to mm-hmm. find tumors. And if they say this is how we think we should use it, not that no worker has ever made a mistake in how they automate their labor, but as a class, I think workers are the best equipped to tell us how they should be using tools. But and as I said, I've heard from radiologists say right now we have a lot of market power. And so when we adopt these tools, we get to dictate how it's being done. But the bubble, the investment does not exist to put workers in the driver's seat, to augment workers. The reason they spent $1.4 trillion on $50 billion revenue with terrible unit economics is they think that they can fire workers and corral the remainder into accepting substandard working conditions to produce substandard products.
1: So, I mean, just to go back by way of comparison, in the 2000s, there was the massive dot-com bubble, mm-hmm. which people also feared, and indeed, as happened, it wiped out when the bubble burst. It wiped out numerous, the majority of internet companies. Mm-hmm. Nevertheless, these massive corporations now became these huge tech companies from Google to Amazon and Apple. Do you see the possibility of a similar outcome here? In other words, a lot of the AI now, there are tens of thousands of platforms, mm-hmm. most of them will disappear, but there will be ones that are effective.
2: Well, I do think that when the bubble bursts, we're going to have a lot of residue, right? We're going to have like data centers and GPUs at 10 cents on the dollar. We're going to have lots of technicians who know how to use them. We're going to have these open source models that the tech companies have released, but they thought they were just like demos. And it turns out that when you apply lots of research to them to optimize them and improve them, they can do really impressive things. But There are really important differences between the dot-com bubble and this one. We talked about the unit economics. Mm. We can also talk about the fact that if you look back on the business articles of the day, you know, 1999, 2000, it's full of people saying, how will CEOs cope with all these workers who are demanding the web in the workplace? Today, you go and read those same journals, those same business magazines, and they're full of articles saying, what are CEOs going to do to convince their workers to use AI? How many workers are they going to have to fire for not using AI enough before workers admit that they want it? So this is just clearly like a very different phenomenon to the one that we had back then. And, you know, as you say, what emerged from it were these giant tech companies. And I don't think it's a coincidence that 5 or 6 years later, we started to have these other bubbles, because what happened was those growing tech companies hit a limit to their growth because they acquired a saturation in their market, 90% market share in the case of Google and search. And when you stop growing, the market treats you like a less valuable company, not for ideological reasons, but because a growing company's income will go up next year. And so if you own a piece of it, it's worth more than a company that stopped growing. And so if you're running Google and you've hit a 90% market share, or Facebook or any of these other tech monopolies, you have to worry that the market is going to revalue your shares, and that that's going to wipe out the net worth of the individuals who run the company, because after all, they're being paid in shares. It's also going to wipe out your ability to hire people with shares, because they don't want stock in your turkey company, you know, and so that you have to have stories about growth.
0: So I want to go to the subtitle, How to Think About Artificial Intelligence Before It's Too Late. You advise legislators on legislation. Mm-hmm. You have, for example, movements all over the country. Earlier this month, for example, voters in Monterey Park mm-hmm. in California approved a ballot measure that permanently bans the construction of data centers, new ones, defeating a proposal to build a massive new artificial intelligence site near a residential neighborhood. Talk about the movements of resistance and what you think needs to be done right now.
2: Yeah, this is so heartening. It's such a change from, I think, the way that we tried to do politics, or, you know, the progressive movements tried to do politics for so long, which was to vote with our wallets, mistaking shopping for politics, right? What we see is actually when you mobilize movements, especially at the local level, you can really get stuff done. And, you know, I actually got to tip my hat to the right here, because Moms for Liberty proved to us that the dumbest people you know can make gigantic changes in the material conditions of people on the ground by taking control of these unregarded local offices and involving themselves in these sleepy local political questions like zoning. And so, you know, if those people can do it and make people's lives so terrible, imagine what we can do when we organize political movements instead of just standing in the grocery aisle endlessly dithering about which product is the one that will make the most political difference.
1: And if you could talk about, you mentioned in the book, the which is a seminal event, the Hollywood writers' strike, which you also participated in 2023. Why did you see that as so important and, in fact, exemplary?
2: Yeah, well, so these are the only people who have really beat back AI in the workplace. And importantly, they didn't do it by demanding more copyright. We've had more copyright added every couple of years for 40 years. The media industry is now more valuable than it's ever been, and the share of income going to us creative workers is lower than it's ever been. Because, you know, when you're bargaining with 5 studios, and 4 labels and 3 media music companies and 2 companies that control all the audio, all the apps, and 1 company that controls the audiobooks and ebooks. It doesn't matter how many rights you have, you're going to bargain them away. It's like giving your bullied kid extra lunch money. You need to intervene organizationally. And what the writers had was not a different copyright. What they had was the right to sectorally bargain, to bargain with all of the employers in the sector all at once. And that's a thing that the Hollywood guilds have, because when we passed the Taft-Hartley Act in 1947, they were powerful enough they got carved out. So, you know, we creative workers, we're at this crossroads. We could demand more copyright, like side with our bosses, they're the ones demanding more copyright, or we could demand sectoral bargaining, a thing every worker in America would support us in. Do we want to support all the workers in America, or do we want to be on the same side as our bosses? I think, you know, even knowing very little about the technicalities of these issues, and I know lots about it, but even if you know very little, you should say, broadly, I'm on the side of all the other workers, and my boss probably doesn't want what's best for me.
0: In the last 20 seconds, what's most important to do about AI?
2: Get involved in organizations. 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Get involved in local politics. Be part of a movement. Systemic problems have systemic solutions. You can't shop your way out of a monopoly any more than you can recycle your way out of a wildfire.
0: Cory Doctorow, tech journalist, science fiction author, activist, also ambassador for the Electronic Frontier Foundation for decades. His latest book, The Reverse Centaur's Guide to Life After AI, how to think about artificial intelligence before it's too late. Happy belated birthday to Karen Renucci. We're hiring an education program manager. 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And finally, I'll be in Rhode Island this weekend in both Providence for the screening of Steal the Story, Please, about Democracy Now! On Friday and Saturday, then Saturday and Sunday in Newport. Check our website at democracynow.org. I'll be there with the film's directors, Tia Lesson and Carl Diehl. I'm Amy Goodman.
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0: is a song that we was all brainwashed with. Remember this oldies but goodies?
1: Uncaged and free range, KNYOLP Fort Bragg.

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Be the voice for those who have no voice. 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

Wait, you know me very well now. Thank you for understanding. Remember, life is good.

Alright then, this next one is another one off the Hit and Run album. This is all about nuclear bombs and war and horrific things like that. It's called Future Flash.

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I wonder about some things I've heard. Everybody's crying mercy when they don't know the meaning of the word. A bad enough situation, it's sure enough getting worse. Everybody's crying justice, just as long as there's business first.

0: we're in a moment right now. And I gave him my epoch speech about this is a turning point in the nation's history. And for the first time, capital has, you know, they've got the whip hand, and they're whipping. And they're trying to get it all. And they, you know, they have a shot. You know, nothing is certain, but this AI will decimate working class and middle class life in this country and in the world following this country. Because capital can, for the first time, you know, take the lion's share of the profits and screw the working class, because they don't need human workers as they have before, you know. And, you know, this is like, and I told him, this is like the Griftopia age, where everybody is stealing the largest amounts their hands, their pockets, their mouths can carry. Because this is that moment. And capital recognizes it, you know. And I think the whole idea behind sentient yet non-human labor was to deprive the working class and the middle class of everything they needed for life so that they would be more servile. And this is that moment, man. This is that moment. And we're about to see something, I think, perfectly monstrous in the months and years to come. And they could not have a more perfect exemplar and avatar in the fat boy, Donald Demon Trump. And, you know, because he's, you know, he's grasping with both hands and taking it all and throwing it down his gullet as quick as he can, because he wants it all, you know.
1: These commentaries are recorded by Prison Radio.
0: We live in an era of the great grift. One writer called it Griftopia. This is an era of taking, where people are snatching stuff just because they want it, straight out of the air. And it's no longer covered by, you know, political niceties, a soft, sonorous voice, international law. They take things because they want things. And they take things using the military because of the strength and the quote-unquote lethality of the military. This is the great grift, the great take. And why is it happening now? You know why? I think they know that this thing is on the brink of failure. And if they don't take it now, they won't be able to take it tomorrow. But they want to take it before the ecological situation becomes really unlivable, untenable, water systems break down, electric systems collide because they're building so many data centers to support AI industries that small towns and villages will get crushed below the weight of their bills and electricity bills and water bills to support these systems. Everybody is getting in on the grift, the take, the getting paid, because this is that moment. Capital is rapacious and awake to the great grift that's happening every day right in front of our eyes. With love, not fear. This is Mumia Abu-Jamal.
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2: And his astonishing rise to the top of the Republican Party had been built on his near-daily attacks on facts, on the very idea that facts matter. For journalists who approach truth like a secular religion and who have seen a thousand times how, before how a single true story could gut the political career of a lying politician, it had been a year of faith-shaking disbelief. A line had not just been crossed, but obliterated. The shock was palpable as the numbers came in, laced for some with the fading hope for a different outcome among people who generally wanted nothing more than a story worth telling. And there was still a paper to put out, a reckoning to account for. It was too much on an already long night. I slipped away. At the elevators, I ran into Sue Craig and a guy who was obviously not from the Times. Sue had broken one of the biggest stories of the campaign. She was the one who went to her mailbox one day in September and found pages from Donald Trump's tax returns in an envelope. She introduced me to her acquaintance. He had once worked for Trump. I didn't ask why he was there. Like me, Sue had decided to get away. "It's too weird here," she said. We all got on the elevator. Sue, who had written a devastating story about Trump, me, whose letter to Trump's lawyers had lit up the internet for a week in October, and one of Trump's guys. We rode in silence, a strange tableau on the strangest night of the year. 14 hours earlier, as I came into the building, the Times security guard had called me over. They wanted to make sure I knew about the plans for the next morning. In the quirky ways that things happen at the Times, I had become the lawyer to see for all the things that security guys encountered, from the intruder who pilfered women's shoes to the anonymous letter weaponized with razor blades. The Times was printing thousands of extra newspapers, and tables were going to be set up outside for all the people who would be showing up to buy the New York Times for posterity's sake. The headline, I later learned, was going to read, "Madam President." We'd been caught flat-footed 8 years earlier when Barack Obama had made history. By the time I arrived for work early in the morning of the 2008 election, the line was already starting to snake down the sidewalk. Soon there were hundreds of Obama supporters who thought, and why wouldn't they, that the place to buy a copy of the New York Times was surely at the New York Times. Lots of things happened at the Times building. Selling newspapers is not one of them. Employees were pressed into emergency duty to cart bundles of newspapers from the Times printing plant in Queens, and the long lines outside the building stretched on into the afternoon. But it was Obama's victory in 2012 that was on my mind this morning. I vote in a neighborhood that is predominantly black and middle class. In 2012, following a drumbeat of stories about how Republicans hoped to suppress voter turnout, I walked into my polling place at a local school 8 minutes after it opened. The line already extended back to the schoolhouse door. "Did y'all sleep here?" a guy wanted to know as he stepped into the foyer. This morning in 2016, I had arrived before dawn. I was the only one in line at my precinct's table. That all seemed like a strangely distant memory as midnight approached. I had made my escape from the building with Sue and the Trump guy. At home, I sat alone in the glow of the TV screens as the states that mattered fell into place for the Republicans. I turned it off. Donald Trump was about to become president of the United States. The next morning, in a light drizzle on a gray November day, the newspaper sales tables were set up outside the building as planned. No one stopped. The vendors sat idly amid the stacks. There was no Madam President front page. Instead, the headline read, Trump Triumphs. And the first two paragraphs of the lead story talked about how the vote threatened convulsions throughout the country and made an early mention of those who had watched with alarm the rise of Trump. Nearly half the country had voted for the man. I had just spent a weekend in October back in rural Illinois in my hometown, and for a moment I allowed myself to see the coverage through the eyes of the rest of America, where, at least for this one night, his victory represented a certain kind of hope that change was going to come at last. Truth in Our Times by David McCraw.

0: This is the Tom Hartman Program.
1: Welcome to Thursday, June 25th of the Tom Hartman Program. I'm Alex Lawson, filling in for Tom, and we've got a doozy of a day already. Well, I guess some of it happened yesterday, but we're going to talk about all of it. I want to hear from you. Give us a call. But let's start with one of the most cowardly, craven scenes I've ever witnessed in Washington, D.C., which was yesterday. Donald Trump went to the Senate, yelled at the senators. Senator Bill Cassidy stood up and said, you know, I won't be bullied. And then he changed his vote because obviously he'll be bullied. He's sort of a perfect encapsulation of the Republican Party. A doctor who is deeply concerned with RFK Jr.'s anti-science beliefs and intentions, but voted for him anyways. But yesterday, Bill Cassidy changed his vote on a war powers resolution from Senator Tim Kaine that had recently passed, and it was because Trump bullied him into doing it. And this is a senator who's not even serving anymore, right? This is his last term, but he changed his vote, and he said, I really appreciate the quick invite to the White House. So I guess that's what it costs to buy Senator Bill Cassidy's vote, a little bit of bullying and a little bit, a tiny bit of bribery with an invite to the White House. But I don't think this is getting reported correctly because this is one sort of one-off. And, you know, I am all for every effort that shows that the power to declare war is with the Congress and not the executive. And we need to state that in as many avenues as possible. But what Bill Cassidy changed his vote on in the war powers walk back by the Republicans. And remember, this is a deeply unpopular war, deeply unpopular, including among Republicans. So Bill Cassidy voted, changed his vote against his constituents in the favor of the Trump regime with a little bit of bullying and a little bit of bribery. But that doesn't change the concurrent resolution that passed both houses of Congress and is the law of the land, concurrent resolution 86. And so this is really just something that was just to sort of help with Donald Trump's hurt feelings, which we know is actually the driving force of the Republican ideology right now, is don't hurt this man's feelings, and whatever he says, we believe. You know, I disagree with, you know, big C conservatism that, you know, the big government is the problem and private companies are always operating more efficiently and effectively. All of it's hogwash, right? But at least it was an ideology. At least it was something built on ideas. Right now, it's just follow the mad king wherever he leads, including into doing whatever he wants in this deeply unpopular war. Now, I am praying for peace, and I am hopeful for the peace process. It's clear that Donald Trump and the regime accomplished literally nothing that they set out to do. In terms of Iran, the same murderous regime is in place. They are going to be $400 billion richer. The highly rich, enriched uranium is still in Iran. And in fact, they've been shown to be able to use an economic nuclear weapon, which is closing the Straits of Hormuz with very basic technology that the entire might of the U.S. military was not able to overcome. So I think on all measures, the Iranian regime outplayed the Trumpian regime. And right now there's just a PR war. And this bullying of Bill Cassidy was part of it. Next, we're talking about an actual bipartisan bill, a housing bill that I don't have all of the details at hand, but it was something that was aimed at lowering housing costs. It had bipartisan support. It passed. It was headed to the president's desk. He just decided not to sign it and to hold it hostage. So, affordability on housing, one of these key issues, to push for his bill to steal the upcoming election. And he said, unless you pass the bill that'll help Republicans and him steal this and all further upcoming elections, he wasn't going to sign this affordability, this housing affordability law bill into law. So what we're dealing with is an out of control executive. But that's not all that we're dealing with. We also have a Supreme Court that's fully owned and operates for the corporations and the billionaires, who handed down three rulings today, all of them empowering corporate power over people and expanding the power of the executive. Over th this again is the most prone to rewriting all precedent. They don't care about what came before. They don't care about the rule of law. All they care about is power, which is going to be the theme of the day, is what is power, and how does it express itself? And so one of the things is executive power. I just told you about a couple pieces of executive power. The power of the presidency is pretty much unlimited. The implied powers of the presidency, pretty much unlimited. Supreme Court, they ruled that Monsanto spraying cancer-causing chemicals all over. We know this. These are facts that you can look up, but basically giving them carte blanche, and that's the Supreme Court saying this billion-dollar corporation can continue to just pour poison into our environment, into our water supply, and there's nothing that the people can do right now to fight against that. A guns everywhere ruling that private property, so private property owners no longer have the right to say that people can't carry a gun onto their private property. So it's the Supreme Court saying that these gun manufacturers have rights that supersede the rights of private property owners. Again, corporations over the people. And finally, they ruled that Donald Trump, the executive, has even more power over deportation in changing the temporary protective status. The clear intent and the I think we're talking about almost 30 years, 26 years or so of a law being in place, and they threw it out because the executive asked them to, because the Trumpist regime asked them to. These are institutions, Trump's regime and an out of control executive, and the Supreme Court with all of its power saying we can do whatever we want. These are expressions of power for the few. They are doing everything they can to consolidate their power of the few. Now, what we're going to talk about today is the power of the many and how we fight back. I'm Alex Lawson, filling in for Tom Hartman. I want to take your calls about power, whatever else you want to talk about. We'll be right back after this quick break.
0: This is the Tom Hartman Program.

0: And we're back. I'm Alex Austin filling in for Tom Hartman. We're going to go right to the phone here and talk to Chris in Pennsylvania. Chris, you're on the line.
1: Hi, Alex. It's nice to meet you. I've been
0: Nice to
1: talking
0: meet
1: to
0: you.
1: Tom about the 21st Century Road to Housing Act, and I just want to give you three quick points, and then I'll listen to your commentary. Is the farce that Trump didn't sign it? He's just having a hissy fit. It was a veto-proof majority, as I understand it, so it'll become law in 10 years or 10 days, whether he signs it or not. Tom's big concern is the build to rent. The Senate bill actually had a provision where after if a big investor built rental housing, they'd have to sell it to a natural person after 7 years. The House stripped that from the bill. And then the other thing is to keep in mind is there's actually no new funding in this bill. They're just reallocating existing CDBG and home funds. But there is an innovation fund that Senator Warren fought for years, but that has to be authorized by Congress every year. It's not in this bill. So just wanted to share that and get your comments.
0: Chris, thank you so much for that information. And like I said, I don't have all of the facts. I appreciate you illuminating some of them. We know that when there is bipartisan legislation, it isn't going to be perfect because the Republicans, if they had their way, they'd empower private equity to do whatever they wanted. But sometimes the parties come together and they do come up with something that could address some of the issues. Obviously, this bill doesn't go far enough. We need a ton of money invested in housing, and that would pay for itself. That is an investment in the people, not in the private equity billionaires. So I appreciate also your note that, this is just a play for the camera, hissy fit. By Donald Trump, and that is something that he's really good at. It is him saying, he is going to do whatever he can to steal the election and to push laws and policies and whatever he can to steal the election. And we need to shine a light on that. We need to people to know that's the Republican plan. They can't win a fair election, so they're going to cheat. And that's why we need overwhelming turnout this election in order to overcome all of their cheating, their gerrymandering, what they're going to do, they're trying to do with mail ballots that the postmaster general and everything that they're doing is aimed at restricting the ability of people's votes to count and who gets to vote. And it is done for purely partisan gain. This is just Republicans gaming the system, cheating the system, changing the system where they can so that only they can win, which is, again, authoritarian 101. That's what they do. And so we need to highlight that more important than affordable housing is cheating to this President Donald Trump and his regime. And we also need to keep focused that we need to do more on affordable housing. We'll take more of your calls on the Tom Hartman program right after this quick break.

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News for the public, not the powerful. Twice a day, we break down what matters to your life. Visit CommonwealthReport.news and join us today. Stay informed, stay empowered.

0: are back on the Tom Hartman program. Going right to the phones here. Michael in Las Vegas, you are on the line. Michael, go ahead.
1: Yes, good morning, Alex. I've been listening to your for many years and appreciate that you're on today. I have a couple of questions real quick. What is Congress doing to quote-unquote stabilize Social Security? And do you think that a President Newsom, Pritzker, or Moore would wield more of the power of the presidency like LBJ did?
0: Those are great questions, Michael. So first, on Social Security, the president of Social Security Works, Nancy Altman, she just testified in the Social Security Subcommittee of Finance in the Senate yesterday. And, you know, anyone who wants to just know, not when they're messaging on TV, but just when what the Republicans believe in and what the Democrats believe in, you just go watch the hearing. They're super boring, so you can watch the highlights at Social Security Works. But the Republicans, to a person, are like, yeah, we got to cut benefits, right? They dress it up in different ways, but they're like, yeah, we can't afford it. We got to cut benefits. That's what the Republicans are doing. On the Democratic side, they say, no, not one penny of cuts. And in fact, we need to expand benefits. We are in the middle of the scene setting for the action forcing event that will occur under the next president, which is a good segue to your second point. I never trust politicians, regardless of who they are. I try to work my hardest to elect the best politicians out there based on the information that we have. But even the best, I don't trust. I only trust the people. So we need to ensure that whoever the next president is, that they go down the path of making billionaires and the ultra wealthy pay their fair share, pay the same rate into Social Security as all the rest of us, and also to wield the power of the presidency for working people and not for billionaires. So the answer to your second question, Michael, is I don't think it matters as much what we believe. You know, I think that what they're saying, all of the people you named, what they're saying is that they will wield the power of the presidency. But again, since I don't trust politicians, I only trust the people. It's up to us. It's up to you and me, Michael, our neighbors in our communities, to ensure that whoever the next president is, that they wield power for the people and not for the billionaires. Thanks so much for your call, Michael. I'm going to go to Joe, listening on WCPT in Chicago. Joe, you're on the line.
2: Thank you very much. Thank you for your information.
0: I'm having a little bit of trouble hearing you, Joe. Why don't you try again? Nope, I'm sorry, Joe. I can't hear you. Maybe you could call back in, but... we're going to go to Tony on Free Speech TV calling from New York. Tony, you're on the line.
3: Hello? Yeah.
0: You're on the line.
3: Postmaster Steiner appeared before a committee yesterday and said that the post office will, because of the executive order, will not deliver mail-in ballots to states that do not present their absentee ballot to the federal government. Let me tell you, 1982, the post office became an independent business, independent of the federal government. It receives not a penny from the federal government. How does this postmaster get away with saying they won't deliver the mail? The whole function of the post office since the foundation by Franklin was to deliver mail. Why has this? Why hasn't the courts struck down anything that this president talks about in executive orders about taking and checking up on who's voting? It's none of their business.
0: Tony, thank you so much for the call. I agree with you. I also think that the Postal Service is one of the greatest expressions of the radical ideals behind the United States of America, that every person should be able to write their elected officials for a redress of grievances. But in this particular case as well, you know, this is just the administration cheating as hard as they can. They know they can't win a fair election, so they're going to try to cheat as hard as they can. And they're going to say, we aren't going to do mail ballots to primarily, it's going to be democratically controlled states. And that's what's happening. I do think that the courts will get more involved. I do think that this is not the end of the fight. I also know that there's large coalitions, grassroots coalitions, that are working every day to fight against this particular overreach of power into the Postal Service, and also other acts of destruction aimed at the Postal Service. And we just have to fight them on all fronts. And we have to understand that maybe they will be able to pull that off. And then we need to have a strategy and a plan to ensure that those who are affected by that cheating by the Republicans to try to steal the election know about that and are able to cast their vote in a way that the Republicans can't cheat them out of their vote. Thank you so much for the call and for raising this incredibly important issue. Stick with us after the break. We're taking more of your calls on the Tom Hartman Program.
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Today we're reading from Juan Cole's book, Muhammad, Prophet of Peace Amid the Clash of Empires. This is from the preface. The New World religion of Islam arose against the backdrop of a 7th century Game of Thrones between the Russian Empire and the Sasanian Empire of Iran that was fought with unparalleled savagery for nearly three decades. The imperial army zigzagged bloodily across the Near East, the Fertile Crescent, Asia Minor, and the Balkans. Although the Quran makes it clear that the struggle between rival emperors, whom contemporaries called the two eyes of the earth, formed an essential context for the mission of the Prophet Muhammad, historians have only recently attempted explorations of the latter's life and thought with this framework in mind. This book puts forward a reinterpretation of early Islam as a movement strongly inflected with values of peacemaking that was reacting against the slaughter of the decades-long war and attendant religious strife. From the Crusades to colonialism, conflicts between Christians and Muslims led to a concentration among writers of European heritage on war and Islam, leaving the dimensions of peace and cooperation neglected. Both peace and war are present in the Quran, just as they are in the Bible, and both will be analyzed below, but the focus here is on peace. This book studies the Quran in its historical context rather than trying to explain what Muslims believe about their scripture. The Quran insists on liberty of conscience and forbearance toward enemies, and it prohibits unprovoked aggressive warfare. It promises salvation to all righteous monotheists, and not just to followers of the Prophet Muhammad. That many outsiders and a not inconsiderable number of adherents have associated it with none of these values, and indeed have often interpreted it as upholding the converse, demonstrates how badly it has been understood. The misapprehensions came about for many reasons, including the imperial ideologies of the later Christian Byzantine and Muslim Abbasid empires, difficulties in interpreting the text, and a failure to read it against contemporary Roman and Iranian texts, a procedure that allows us to compare and contrast its values and concerns with those of others living in that era. The Iranian invasion of Roman territory from 603 forward threatened the independence of Western Arabia, where Muhammad was based. The Sasanian conquest of Jerusalem in 614 struck contemporaries as apocalyptic and provoked a mystical response from the prophet. A close reading of the Quran shows that a profound distress at the carnage of that age led Muhammad to spend the first half of his prophetic career, 610 to 622, imagining an alternative sort of society, one firmly grounded in practices of peace. The Quran repeatedly instructs believers to repel evil with good, pardon their persecutors, and wish peace on those who harassed them. These verses have, as their greater context, the outbreak of struggles among Christians, Jews, Zoroastrians, and a remnant of pagans who were partisans in the clash of empires raging around them. Muhammad in these years resembles much more the Jesus of the Sermon on the Mount than is usually admitted. Scholars have increasingly tied the second half of Muhammad's career, 622 to 632, to the maneuverings of Rome and Iran, even suggesting that his move to Medina from his hometown of Mecca may have been connected to Roman diplomacy. I argue that Muslims in the time of the Prophet were explicitly allied with the Christian Emperor Heraclius, 610 to 641, and indeed that Muhammad saw his defensive battles against truculent pagans in places such as Badr and Uhud in West Arabia as protecting Roman churches in Transjordan and Syria to the north. It is likely these militant Arabian pagans had allied with the Iranian King of Kings. In short, Islam is, no less than Christianity, a Western religion that initially grew up in the Roman Empire. The Prophet in those years of pagan attacks did not abandon his option for peace, but moved toward a doctrine of just war, similar to that of Cicero and late antique Christian thinkers. He repeatedly sued for peace with a bellicose Mecca, but when that failed, he organized Medina for self-defense in the face of a determined pagan foe. The Quran insists that aggressive warfare is wrong, and that if the enemy seeks an armistice, Muslims are bound to accept the entreaty. This disallowing of aggressive war and search for resolution, even in the midst of violent conflict, justifies the title Prophet of Peace, even if Muhammad was occasionally forced into a defensive campaign.
The Quran contains a doctrine of just war, but not of holy war, and does not use the word jihad in that latter connotation. It views war as an unfortunate necessity when innocence and even the freedom of conscience are threatened. It strictly forbids vigilantism and equates premeditated killing of noncombatants with genocide, paraphrasing in this regard Jewish commentaries on the Bible in the Jerusalem Talmud. The Quran, read judiciously alongside later history, suggests that during Muhammad's lifetime, Islam spread peacefully in the major cities of Western Arabia. The soft power of the Quran's spiritual message has typically been underestimated in most treatments of this period. The image of Muhammad and very early Islam that emerges from a careful reading on peace themes contradicts Western views.

0: 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Or that after the show we send out Sue's Stack, a list of every topic I've discussed along with clickable hot links to every source of information I've shared with you on the air? It's all completely free and available over at tom.tv, T-H-O-M.tv. 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
1: Here we go. Back on the Tom Hartman program. I'm Alex Lawson filling in for Tom. I'm going to go right to the phone to Bob in New York, watching on Free Speech TV.
2: Good afternoon.
1: Bob, you're on the line.
2: You're doing a great job. Yes, good afternoon.
1: Thank you.
2: You're doing a great job. I want to address the housing bill, but in part of that, just the senator from here, Charles Schumer. A quote, you know, that he made yesterday was just that, well, failure to sign this bill will make it more difficult for people to get affordable housing. Well, is that really a fight back? I mean, duh, we know that. And I think that it really exposes, again, the need for, yes, maybe youthful, not to be ageist, but more invigorated leadership within the Democratic Party, because it's responses like that Schumer made that really turns people off and saying, you know, they're really not fighting. Now, you know, there was some hope here in my home city of New York, you know, in the past week that people are fed up with that, but we need it all over the country. So once again, thanks for having me and good job.
1: Thanks so much, Bob. Thanks for the call. You know, I don't think we want to get me started on my disappointments in Senator Schumer. I agree completely that what people are demanding, what we're seeing in vote after vote after vote is...

0: also think that Democrats need to go far beyond saying we're going to, you know, ensure that this bill crosses the finish line. They need to actually lay out a comprehensive vision to deal with the housing crisis happening across this country, primarily driven, again, by private equity and the billionaires, Wall Street billionaires, who see housing not as somewhere that people live, but as a means to extract more wealth from the American people so that they can buy another golden yacht. And as long as we allow policies to be in place, don't have safeguards against private equity doing that, then we're just going to see more and more and more of that. That's what's happening. That's what's causing the housing crisis, part of the affordability crisis. You know, you got housing out of reach. You've got gas and groceries out of reach. You've got inflation raging. This is just bad news. But
1: healthcare.
0: It's also, of course, healthcare. Thank you, Bob. We just saw for the first time in a decade, I believe, or longer, that less than 50% of Americans say that they can actually afford their healthcare. So more than half of Americans say they just can't afford healthcare. And healthcare is not even something that you should have to afford. Healthcare should be a guaranteed right. That's how you do healthcare. And Bob, I know you know this. I know Tom's listeners know this. But just to remind everyone once again, the question isn't how are you going to pay for guaranteeing healthcare. Guaranteeing healthcare with something like Medicare for All saves hundreds of billions of dollars a year. The report just came out. We spend close to $6 trillion. It's $5.5 trillion-ish dollars on healthcare. We spend the most money on healthcare of any country, and amongst advanced economies, we have the worst health outcomes. So we're getting ripped off on healthcare. We're getting ripped off on housing, on groceries, on oil, extractive industries, on everything, because Wall Street and the tech broligarchs don't look at anything as anything other than a way to extract wealth from us, to put in their pockets, to upwardly redistribute the fruits of our labor into their pockets. But just like there are policies that make that easy for them to do now, there are policies that we can put in place that reverse that, that say that private equity and Wall Street hedge funders and the tech broligarchs do not have the ability to do whatever they want to the American people, that the American people is where power comes from. To the theme of the show, all power comes from people. All power comes from the people. Even the implied powers of the presidency that I was talking about, which are nearly unlimited, they come at the end of the day from the people. All power comes from the people. So you can't look at what exists now and think, oh, well, this is just the way it is. It's not. It's just the way we're allowing it to be right now. So we need to have leaders who see that and understand that people want a new way forward, a country that works for working people. And that's not just Democrats who want that. Republicans are yearning for that. Donald Trump got into office by pretending that he cared about that, right? That's what he did. When policies aren't delivering for the people, they start questioning whether democracy can deliver for the people. And in that breach is where the authoritarian rushes in and they say, oh, it's not the billionaires who are stealing everything. It's not the billionaires that are the problem. It's the immigrants. It's not the billionaires. It's these other guys. It's a trick as old as tyranny itself. But the solution is as old as the trick, and it's solidarity, remembering that all power comes from us, and we express it through our vote, through our voices, and through our collective action. And right now, in this moment of great adversity, I have a tremendous amount of hope, Bob, that we are going to see solidarity flourish and build the future that works for us. And we do need leadership that recognizes that and runs with it. But I don't wait for politicians, because you'll be

0: waiting forever. The people need to lead the way and the politicians follow. Bob, thank you so much for your call. I'm going to go to Joe, listening on the great WCPT in Chicago. Joe, you are on the line.
1: Yes, hi. Hopefully, take two is a better audio than take one was.
0: Yes, thank you.
1: And good. I appreciate your wealth of information. And I just want to comment on the election in New York and Madami's candidates cleaning up on a clean slate win. And I believe part of that is based on something that I always call in and talk about, is the Democrats just don't have a strong leadership team communicating a clear, coherent message. They don't know what they stand for. If you ask Democratic politicians, should they go more liberal or more moderate, you're going to get answers all over the map. They need a clear, direct policies that they represent. The Social Security is a good issue. They just need a clean policy that says we're going to start taxing people that earn the cap more and more money as they earn more and more money, and this will make it solvent and allow us to expand benefits. Period. They
0: Period.
1: Say when you're 18, you're automatically enrolled to you're automatically enrolled to vote, and you will be re-enrolled whenever you change your ID. Period. You know, and of course, the Republicans will attack all those individual policies for various things, real and imagined, which gives the Democrats a big end. We are providing you things. The Republicans offer nothing. They just claim what we're offering is bad without anything to offer that's good. But they just for some issue comes up, the media will ask all kinds of different Democratic politicians what they think. Instead of saying that this is a serious issue, we need to get some information and we'll come back with a statement, all the Democrats feel they're entitled to respond to whatever happens at the very moment. And you get 100 different answers on an issue.
0: I hear you,
1: and
0: Joe.
1: And that just confuses the voters. They do not
0: I
1: know
0: hear
1: what
0: you.
1: They stand for.
0: And I think that that's a really important point. And I think that what you're seeing, what the elections in New York show as well, is that when politicians stand up for something, and the something is going to be things that are deeply popular with the American people, right? It's not rocket science. Expanding Social Security is popular across the ideological spectrum. Democrats, independents, Republicans, everybody loves it. I have polling that shows even self-identified libertarians want billionaires and the ultra-wealthy to pay the same rate as the rest of us by getting rid of the cap, which says you only pay in on the first $184,500, and then after that, not a nickel more. Just get rid of the cap, modify the cap so that the ultra-wealthy pay the same rate as the rest of us, and expand benefits. Let's talk about expanding public education, expanding postal banking. There's a great one. There are ideas that are super popular, and if the Democrats and Democratic leadership tell people that that is what we stand for, they're going to find themselves winning just like Mom Donnie's slate did in New York. We'll be right back after this break.
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0: We're back on the Tom Hartman program. I'm Alex Lawson, trying to get to all of your calls. So give us a call. We want to hear from you. 202-808-9925. Give us a call. We're talking about power. What is power? Where does it come from? The answer is the people. And how do we beat concentrated money power with people power every time? That's how we win. People power. They might have money, but we've got people. Andy, listening on XM, calling from Washington, you're on the line.
1: Okay, so you're talking about power, and that rolls in with me. I hear people complaining about everything, but I never hear anybody talking about how we're going to restructure it if we get into a position of power again. How we're going to put safe blocks in so that the DOJ doesn't just report to the executive branch, so we have an enforcement arm of the law. How we're going to expand the court, the Supreme Court, to the proper jurisdictions that we have, at the very least, with one extra vote to break ties. These are simple things that can be done. It appears to me, I like to think that I'm progressive, but I find it difficult sometimes, even though I do vote Democratic. It's hard to vote for people that can't even play a game of chess, a mental game of chess in their head. They've been doing, as in they, the Republican Party, have been setting this up for decades. And nothing has been done to curtail anything.
0: Andy, I understand and I hear your frustration, and I share it on so many levels. And the only answer is people power. But also, I will say there are a fantastic number of people who are fighting tooth and nail every day to get some of the policies that you are talking about put in place. I've interviewed some of them on the Tom Hartman show when I was guest hosting. So we don't want to get
1: Well, they
0: we
1: talk
0: want.
1: about it. Okay, sorry.
0: Go ahead.
1: I interrupted you. I'm sorry. Well, they
0: No,
1: talk
0: it's.
1: about it, yes, but I've never seen anything put forward to take away their qualified immunity so that if they put things in place or vote for things that actually hurt the people instead of helping them, that they can be held accountable. Just things of that nature. If like the justices on the Supreme Court, they're supposed to be an ethics thing that they report to, but half of them are taking money from billionaires and going on trips and whatnot. They find the proof and then nothing happens to them. That's
0: So I
1: ridiculous.
0: absolutely hear you on that. And I would suggest you follow Lisa Graves, one of the best court watchers there is. It is true that we need to do stuff. But what I'm also saying is the work on what needs to be done is happening, right? And I've talked about this a lot this week while I've been hosting, that it isn't like we have to then come up with all the solutions because we are starting from zero. We're not. We're building on ideas and movements that have been ongoing for generations. So there are enormous amounts of policies
1: Can
0: out
1: I?
0: there that can address what you're talking about. What we need is the political will to do that, and that is the
1: Can
0: key.
1: I ask you one
0: Is
1: last question?
0: We're going to have to go out to a break right now. Thank you so much, Andy. Lisa Graves, check her out. You'll get some really good information about the Supreme Court, how corrupt it is, and what we can do when we do have power to rein that court in. We'll be taking more of your calls after this short break.

0: Hey, thanks so much for sharing our program and for reaching out to our stations and sponsors and letting them know that you're listening. It really means a lot to us.
1: We are back. Hard to believe hour has already flown by, but to make it fly by more, let's bring on Billy, who I believe disagrees with me about healthcare in the U.S. Billy, you are on the line calling from Texas.
2: Yes, sir. I think we probably disagree about a lot more than that. But be that as it may, we've got the best health care system in the world in this country. And
1: on what measure are you making that statement?
2: Maternal
1: mortality.
2: You don't have people dying in the streets in this country.
1: You do have 36,000 people dying every year because of a lack of health insurance, which only happens in America.
2: I don't know that
1: right?
2: to be true.
1: You should Google it. Yes, I am a health policy expert. This is what I do for a living. You're just stating we have the best healthcare in the world, where you should just Google Century Foundation U.S. healthcare, and you'll get a report that shows not only do we not have the best healthcare in the world,
2: single payer is terrible, especially in view of what's been happening in Minnesota for the last few years.
1: You have to go further on that. So what I would say is that you look at other countries. I don't know what you mean about look at Minnesota.
2: The healthcare fraud in Minnesota.
1: Oh, okay. So one thing to note there, Billy, is that it would be way, way easier to identify and root out fraud in a single payer system, a universal system. And we don't have to just make things up. You know, we've got the best healthcare in the world. No, we don't. There's data. You can look at rates of morbidity and mortality and compare that with other countries' rates of morbidity and mortality. The easiest one is life expectancy. Just Google life expectancy U.S. versus any of the European countries. Any country with guaranteed health care. And I'll also say, because I know that you are, you know, a free market kind of guy, they're not all single payer systems. Single payer is actually just one of the ways that you can guarantee health care. There are private insurers in other countries, but other countries don't let them delay and deny care for profit. They don't let them kill people for profit. And there's a great PBS documentary, Sick Around the World, that I really think, if you can stomach it, I really think you should check it out. And I really hope, I really do for you, I really hope that you never actually learn just how bad our healthcare system is. Because what I've found in my, over 21 years of doing this, I worked in outreach clinics before I got into policy to try to change things at the policy level. What you will find is that people who don't need healthcare are the ones who really believe that we have really great healthcare. Only 10% of the population at any one time is interacting with the health system. 90% of people aren't. And so that's the con that corporate health insurance plays on. They know that most people are not interacting with the system. But I will tell you, ask someone who is. Ask someone with a chronic condition. Ask someone with cancer or MS. Ask someone who is dealing with delays and denials by corporate insurance, either in employer-sponsored insurance or in privatized Medicare, which they call Medicare Advantage. And you will find that the system works terribly at delivering health care and wonderfully at delivering money and profits for the billionaires and Wall Street. The one concession I will give you, and I will, because I am a policy expert. I know the data. We have really, really good health care for rich people. Rich people can get extremely good health care in the United States of America. So sometimes it's like, oh, yeah, well, why did the sheik of what country come over here? And you're like, well, it's because they're rich. And so rich people can get really good health care. The problem is that the vast majority of the American people are not billionaires or ultra wealthy who fly their private jets from wherever to get rich care. The vast majority of people are being delivered the worst health care of all advanced economies while also paying the highest prices. So just your conservatism, like your small c conservatism, should really look at how much money we spend on healthcare and how much we could save by moving to a system that guarantees healthcare for everyone. And that's the conservative argument for moving to a single payer system that guarantees healthcare for everyone in this country. We only have a really short time left, so I'm gonna try to take a call. Brian, listening on KBCS. Brian, you're on the line.
3: Well, if a short time, I called about a pocket veto. You had an interaction with a guy, you know, 30 minutes ago about whether Trump not signing the bill, it will just become a law after 10 days. If I understand right, a pocket veto means it will become a law only if Congress is in session. But, of course, Mike Johnson will play those games and whatnot and just call them out of session if that's how they need to play it and do Donald Trump's bidding. So this bill will not become a law just by default if Trump doesn't sign it, is my understanding. But I don't
1: Brian,
3: know if you have any thoughts
1: great,
3: about knowledge of a pocket veto.
1: It's a great point. I think what the caller was saying is that the bill had passed with veto-proof majority, so Congress could take action still. But you are right. Mike Johnson acting against Donald Trump is not something that we've seen previously, so there's no reason to think that we'd see it now. But the people just have to keep fighting and demanding housing affordability and other policies for the people. We'll be right back after this.
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5: While the production of my lowdown commentaries is high tech, I confess that I'm antiquated. I still write each piece in longhand, applying my ballpoint to paper. This has caused bewildered glances from some who see me scribbling away in local coffee shops and bars. Recently, one fellow sidled up and whispered, "Watch out! If they see you doing this, they'll haul you off to the Smithsonian." But we handwriters might not be as obsolete as the key tappers assume. A fast-spreading grassroots movement is calling for schools to re-emphasize the value of writing and printing by hand instead of being wholly dependent on machines. Already, 24 states, as varied as Mississippi and California, now require public schools to teach cursive writing in third through fifth grades. This squares with new understanding of how brains absorb information. While keyboards are faster, the slower, more tactile act of handwriting creates longer-lasting comprehension of letters and better retention of the thoughts they convey. Neuroscientists find that rote keystrokes on a computer require little mental engagement, while physically drawing out words and ideas takes coordination of multiple areas of the brain to focus memory, eyes, and fingers on creating a written product. Just writing this piece conjured up a fond remembrance of my early childhood, sitting on the floor of our home learning to draw the ABCs, both print and cursive, on those line practice pads. It was both an artistic exercise and the development of a foundational tool for a life of learning. This is Jim Hightower saying, yes, computer literacy is an indispensable element of today's childhood curriculum, but so is the richer development of human thinking through putting pen to paper. So let's do both.
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0: But the average 12th grader tests more poorly in reading today than in 1992. The country has had a culinary renaissance, as one publication put it, one farmer's market and Whole Foods at a time, but it has failed to improve the nutrition of most people, with the incidence of obesity and related conditions rising over time. The tools for becoming an entrepreneur appear to be more accessible than ever for the student who learns coding online or the Uber driver, but the share of young people who own a business has fallen by two-thirds since the 1980s. America has birthed the wildly successful online book superstore called Amazon, and another company, Google, has scanned more than 25 million books for public use, but illiteracy has remained stubbornly in place, and the fraction of Americans who read at least one work of literature a year has dropped by almost a quarter in recent decades. The government has more data at its disposal and more ways of talking and listening to citizens, but only one quarter as many people find it trustworthy as in the tempestuous 1960s. A successful society is a progress machine. It takes in the raw material innovation and produces broad human advancement. America's machine is broken. When the fruits of change have fallen on the United States in recent decades, the very fortunate have basketed almost all of them. For instance, the average pre-tax income of the top 10th of Americans has doubled since 1980. That of the top 1% has more than tripled, and that of the top 0.001% has risen more than sevenfold, even as the average pre-tax income of the bottom half of Americans has stayed almost precisely the same. These familiar figures amount to 3.5 decades worth of wondrous head-spinning change with zero impact on the average pay of 117 million Americans. Meanwhile, the opportunity to get ahead has been transformed from a shared reality to a prerequisite of already being ahead. Among Americans born in 1940, those raised at the top of the middle class and the bottom of the lower middle class shared a roughly 90% chance of realizing the so-called American dream of ending up better off than their parents. Among Americans born in 1984 and maturing into adulthood today, the new reality is split screen. Those raised near the top of the income ladder now have a 70% chance of realizing the dream. Meanwhile, those close to the bottom, more in need of elevation, have a 35% chance of climbing above their parents' station. And it's not only progress and money that the fortunate monopolize. Rich American men, who tend to live longer than the average citizens of any other country, now live 15 years longer than poor American men, who endure only as long as men in Sudan and Pakistan. Thus, many millions of Americans on the left and right feel one thing in common, that the game is rigged against people like them. Perhaps this is why we hear constant condemnation of the system, for it is the system that people expect to turn fortuitous developments into societal progress. Instead, that system in America and around the world has been organized to siphon the gains from innovation upward, such that the fortunes of the world's billionaires now grow at more than double the pace of everyone else's. And the top 10% of humanity have come to hold 90% of the planet's wealth. It's no wonder that the American voting public, like other publics around the world, has turned more resentful and suspicious in recent years, embracing populist movements on the left and the right, bringing socialism and nationalism into the center of political life in a way that once seemed unthinkable, and succumbing to all manner of conspiracy theories and fake news. There is a spreading recognition on both sides of the ideological divide that the system is broken
8: and has to change. Some elites faced with this kind of gathering anger have hidden behind walls and gates on landed estates, emerging only to try to seize even greater political power to protect themselves against the mob. But in recent years, a great many fortunate people have also tried something else, something both laughable and self-serving. They've tried to help by taking ownership of the problem. All around us, the winners in our highly inequitable status quo declare themselves partisans of change. They know the problem, and they want to be part of the solution. Actually, they want to lead the search for solutions. They believe that their solutions deserve to be at the forefront of social change. They may join or support movements initiated by ordinary people looking to fix aspects of our society, but more often, these elites start initiatives of their own, taking on social change as though it were just another stock in their portfolio or another corporation to restructure. The book, Winners Take All, by Anand Giridharadas.

0: This is the Tom Hartman Program.
1: This is the Tom Hartman Program. I'm Alex Austin, filling in for Tom Hartman. Thank you so much for all the callers. And keep on calling. We're going to take all your calls. We're looking into power. What is power? Who has power? And a reminder, all power comes from the people. And when you remember that, that's what gives us the power to build a future that works for the people and not just the billionaires. I want to bring in a great friend of ours and a fantastic leader, Jeff Cruz, the executive director of Latinos for a Secure Retirement. Jeff, thanks for joining us on the Tom Hartman Program.
2: Thank you for having me.
1: So, Jeff, we can talk about so much, but what I've been looking at is the billionaires. So, Supreme Court just handed down all these rulings that empower the billionaires. Donald Trump decides he doesn't want to sign a bipartisan bill because he wants to steal elections further. These are all expressions of power. But on the other hand, all power comes from the people. We just need to organize to, in order for that to change the way things are. So tell us about Latinos for a Secure Retirement and how you're organizing people to raise their voices and express their power.
2: Sure. So one thing we've seen is just a tremendous amount of disinformation that goes to the Latino community, particularly in Spanish. And so Latinos for a Secure Retirement, we're a coalition of existing organizations, National Hispanic Medical Association, Hispanic Federation, National Hispanic Council on Aging, et cetera, that have a robust infrastructure that have roots in the community. And so we work with those groups to make sure that the Latino community knows what's going on in D.C. and is able to mobilize and, you know, effectively have a voice and have power in these kind of critical decisions to our community and to the country as a whole.
1: And I'd be remiss if I didn't note that Social Security works in our Spanish language program, ADEL, which, Jeff, you helped create, is part of that effort because we see that exact thing. When the correct information gets out, people actually are able to make informed decisions. And what we also have seen is, you know, just politically, there is a lot of talk about how Donald Trump won more Latino votes, won more votes among Spanish-speaking people. And then now what we're seeing, though, is that those, like the gains among young men, are evaporating because I think a lot of those gains were based on the fact that billionaires had bought up a lot of Spanish language media and were putting out a ton of Spanish language propaganda and doing that work. While unfortunately, it seems like the Democrats were sort of resting on their laurels. And that's why your work is so important, because it's saying we're not going to wait for politicians to get the truth out there. We're going to ensure that people get the truth. We're going to empower people to do that.
2: Yeah, absolutely, 100%. And I think you're seeing a lot of buyer's remorse from Latinos who voted for Trump. You think he got like around 48%, close to winning it. The Republicans did very well last election in the House races. But a lot of Latinos, you know, they see the broken promises on fighting inflation. They see the kind of economic hardships, everything costing more and getting more difficult. And we've just seen a tremendous amount of Latinos who voted for Trump saying they're not going to do it this time around. And so that's going to be critical. There's a lot of key Senate races. I mean, Texas, almost half the voters are Latino. There's more than a million in Atlanta, Georgia area, where there's a kind of key Senate race. And even in states like Ohio, not a huge Latino population, but you see a lot of Latinos in Toledo that can make a kind of critical difference in a safe election. And so there's been a lot of attention to that. But I also think that there's a second story that hasn't gotten a lot of attention, and that's the Latino community in a lot of areas. You know, they're tired of being talked to. They want to be listened to. And we just saw New York kind of incumbents go down by this kind of grassroots, very progressive Latino community. They were very heavily Latino districts in the Bronx and in Brooklyn, and you're seeing Latinos really kind of lead. We saw that in Chicago. They were a kind of key part in the D.C. coalition that had a more progressive government. And so we're seeing Latinos kind of be a key component to kind of a more aggressive progressivism that's going to really fight for people.
1: So just talking about retirement security, and, you know, obviously Social Security works, Latinos for a Secure Retirement. We share a vision that retirement security is critical for everybody, right? It's not just that we are pushing policies for seniors. We're pushing policies for everyone because everyone deserves a secure retirement. And it's getting further and further away the younger you are. The youngest people are going to need an expanded Social Security most of all. So there's also some unique aspects in the Latino community that make retirement security super important and also a really powerful vector for getting information out, and specifically multi-generational households. So can you talk a little bit about your strategy of how you get information out to the Latino community?
2: Absolutely. And we definitely focus on retirement security, but I will say with Social Security, you know, it is the largest children's anti-poverty program. Latinos tend to be younger. They tend to work in more manual blue-collar type jobs. So the disability and the survivor's benefit are absolutely, you know, critical to the Latino community and just as important as the age-old benefit for people to retire. And so, you know, our strategy is certainly, you know, we have a social media component. A lot of Latinos are on social media more so, you know, as part of the younger generation. A lot of them get their news through their devices. So we have that component. We're working with groups in Washington, D.C., who have a grassroots following. So National Hispanic Council on Aging and other groups, they have presence in various states. They run community centers. They have their email lists and others. And so we're communicating with them, but it's not a one-way communication. National Hispanic Council on Aging, they have a senior housing complex in D.C. And those seniors, we did an event, they found out about SSI, which some provisions haven't been updated since the 1970s, and they got mobilized. And now they're visiting offices and mobilizing and being active. And so, you know, our strategy is to kind of hit people where they're at. If they're online, we'll hit them there. We'll hit them at events. We'll go on shows like this show with you and talk. We're doing stuff in Spanish and English, and we're going to continue making sure our Latino community knows what's going on and is mobilized to protect the program. At the beginning, you know, you talked about how the rich were basically plundering our taxpayer money, and nowhere is that more evident than in Social Security. The last time they reformed the program, 1983 Greenstone Commission, they knew people were going to live longer. And the actuaries largely pretty much got it more or less on the dot. They were pretty amazing with immigration rates, with women workforce participation. The one thing no one saw coming in 1983 was this huge explosion of income inequality. And so that is the largest driver of the deficit of Social Security, where in 1983, they tried to cover 90% of all earnings. Today, that's only the 83% roughly of the poorest. So we're exempting basically the wealthiest fifth of the economy from contributing to Social Security. If we did that, we could pay out all the benefits and even increase them.
1: Jeff Cruz, the Executive Director of Latinos for a Secure Retirement, thank you so much for joining us here on the Tom Hartman program. And I obviously couldn't agree with you more that what we need to do is look where the problem is. Is the problem the hardworking people doing what they're supposed to, paying into Social Security every paycheck? No. So the solution can't be to steal their money, cut their benefits. The problem is the billionaires who aren't paying on all of their income like all the rest of us do. So let's address the problem where the problem is. Get the billionaires to pay the same rate as the rest of us, and we can protect benefits against cuts and expand benefits for the future. I'm Alex Lawson. We'll be right back after this real quick break.
0: This is the Tom Hartman Program.

0: And we're back on the Tom Hartman program. I want to take a quick call from Nathan in Oregon. Nathan, you're on the line.
1: Yeah, that's a great job on hosting.
0: Thank you.
1: You've got big shoes to fill. The number one problem that everyone has, it's the same thing as the guy that called in from Texas about how you don't know that we don't have the best healthcare system and how Hispanics voted for Trump in large numbers. I live in rural Oregon, and if you listen to AM radio, you just spin through the dial. 50-60% of the dial is Hispanic. Spanish screech and preach, right wing, Rush Limbaugh style program. And everyone says, well, the Democrats, we don't have a message and we can't get our message out. We don't own 99% of commercial media. If you have commercials in your news, you're going to have conservative views. That's as complicated as it is because these companies that own the so-called liberal media are all headed by some radical Puritan that's probably an Epstein class friend of
0: billionaire.
1: Donald Trump's. Yeah, exactly. And
0: Absolutely.
1: so if we want to get serious about changing this system of ours, and it's the only way we're going to be able to do it, is we've got to get either a rural radio initiative program where we can balance the screech and preach with some just basic pragmatic reporting and some options. And we've got to go back to the antitrust laws of the media and totally revamp the FCC and reclassify, the Fox so-called news. And we've got to get control of basically what amounts to the Matrix. I mean, the Matrix is about controlling people's minds through constructing false realities. And that's what the
0: Nathan.
1: news does. That guy that called in from Texas and said you don't know anything about healthcare, he believes that because, unfortunately, I mean, I was in the same boat when I voted for Ronald Reagan when I was 18. I thought, Jimmy Carter was wishy-washy and liberals were tax and spend because that's what I absorbed from the media. And
0: Nathan,
1: there is
0: thank
1: no
0: you.
1: liberal media in this country.
0: Nathan, thank you. And I agree completely. And I also, and you pointed it out, it was policy decisions that got us here, right? So there used to be laws that would restrict how much media could be owned in one media environment, right? So in one community. And those were done away with under Reagan because they wanted consolidated media. They wanted to get rid of the people being able to hear the truth. It was part of their plan. Look at the Powell memo. This is corporate power. And if you can control the story that people hear, if you can control the story, you can control what people believe. And if you can control what people believe, you can control people. And you bet the billionaires know that. But there are policies that we can put in place to fight back. We just need the political will. We'll be right back after this break.

0: 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The Commonwealth Report brings you honest, unfiltered reporting. 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
1: We are back, and I want to get to your calls, but I doubt that he's still listening down in Texas. But if he is, and for everyone else, I just want to go over a few facts. I know they're boring. It's not going to make for great radio, so I'll try to do it really quickly. These generally all come from the Commonwealth Foundation report. Some of them are from Kaiser Family Foundation, but these are all reputable sources. The U.S. spends 18% of our GDP on healthcare, which is double what other countries spend. Our life expectancy is 79 versus 83 in other rich countries. So we spend double and yet we live shorter lives. In terms of premature death, twice our peer nations. So these are deaths that happen to people under the age of 70. Maternal mortality, one of the key metrics of how a health system functions. 19 per 100,000 on average, that goes up to 50 per 100,000 for Black women. The worst amongst our peer nations. So we do not have the best healthcare in the world. We have the most expensive healthcare in the world, and we get the worst healthcare among rich countries. Avoidable deaths, highest because of lack of preventative care. Chronic illnesses, highest. Primary care access, fewest primary care physicians amongst our peer countries. It is not an opinion. These are facts. These are facts. We're getting ripped off. And in this case, when it comes to healthcare, it leads to our lives. And it's not even complicated. You can look at countries all over the world. There's many ways of getting there. But the key is to guarantee healthcare and not allow anyone to profit off of delaying and denying care. That is what corporate insurers do. They take our premiums and deny our care. And that leads the U.S. to have the worst healthcare system in the advanced economies, among the advanced economies, while at the same time we pay about double what other countries pay. So the question isn't how can we afford guaranteed healthcare? The question is how can we not afford? And the answer is we can't. We can't afford to keep doing what we're doing. We can guarantee healthcare for people and then use the hundreds of billions of dollars that we save to pay for other things. Guaranteeing healthcare will pay for other things. That's the question we should be asking. So I'm going to go to David on WCPT. David, you're on the line.
2: Well, thanks, Alex. And yeah, it was good that you recited some of those data points, but I actually would correct you on, I think you said we were paying 18% now, and you said that's double what everybody else is paying. When I took financial management about 40 years ago, they talked about a healthy economy and that a healthy economy would pay 6% in health care, and a healthy economy would have no more than 25% of your income for rent, for housing. And when you think that Section 8 got developed a number of years ago, probably 50 years ago, and Section 8 was set at 30%. So they were already sabotaging the poor by making them pay a higher percentage of their income for housing. And then that if it's gotten up to 18% at this point, that's now triple what it should be. So, yeah, those are just some interesting data points. What I was going to, what I called about, though, there was some new statistics, or not statistics, there apparently the post office was testifying in Congress yesterday, and they were asked, are you going to deliver ballots in states that have vote by mail? And if I understand right, you know, Tom is based in Oregon. Oregon does vote by mail. And this postal authority that was testifying said that the ballots would not be delivered unless they, the state of Oregon or any of the other states, transferred their data on voting to Donald Trump and his MAGA lovers. And so even though the SAVE Act is not getting passed by the House or Senate, it's seen as too corrupt, the U.S. Post Office is caving in to Trump. And Oregon, as well as, I'm looking at the states, eight states and D.C. allow all elections to be conducted by mail. California, Colorado, Hawaii, Nevada, Oregon, Utah, Vermont, and Washington State are all by mail, and you will not get your ballots be delivered by the U.S. mail.
1: David, the Postmaster General, thank you so much for your call. Just a couple of thoughts and data points on that. I really appreciate your call. I will say the U.S. does spend 18% on GDP. That's not a 18% of GDP on healthcare. Well, the OECD average is 9.3%. There is a great study by the Commonwealth Foundation, U.S. healthcare from a global perspective, 2026, if you want to Google it, and you can find just how terrible U.S. healthcare is. So we are far from anything that you would say is healthy in terms of what we pay or what we get in terms of healthcare. The Postmaster General did say that they're going to basically enact or push forward Trump's executive order to try to steal elections, to try to make Republicans into a permanent majority by cheating. But I don't think it's the end of the story. I know it's not the end of the story. There's going to be legal challenges, and we need people in the street raising our voices and making sure that every single vote is counted and matters, and that includes votes by mail. I'm Alex Lawson, filling in for Tom. We'll be right back after this break.
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Our book for the Tom Hartman Book Club today is by Lanny Ganier. It's The Tyranny of the Majority, Fundamental Fairness in Representative Democracy. This is from the first chapter, The Tyranny of the Majority. I've always wanted to be a civil rights lawyer, she writes. This lifelong ambition is based on a deep-seated commitment to democratic fair play, to playing by the rules as long as the rules are fair. When the rules seem unfair, I have worked to change them, not subvert them. When I was 8 years old, I was a Brownie. I was especially proud of my uniform, which represented a commitment to good citizenship and good deeds. But one day, when my Brownie group staged a hat-making contest, I realized that uniforms are only as honorable as the people who wear them. The contest was rigged. The winner was assisted by her milliner mother, who actually made the winning entry in full view of all the participants. At the time, I was too young to be able to change the rules, but I was old enough to resign, which I promptly did. To me, fair play means that the rules encourage everyone to play. They should reward those who win, but they must be acceptable to those who lose. The central theme of my academic writing is that not all rules lead to elemental fair play. Some even commonplace rules work against it. The professional milliner competing with amateur brownies stands as an example of rules that are patently rigged or patently subverted. Yet sometimes, even when rules are perfectly fair in form, they serve in practice to exclude particular groups from meaningful participation. When they don't encourage everyone to play, or when, over the long haul, they do not make the losers feel as good about the outcome as the winners, they can seem as unfair as the milliner who makes the winning hat for her daughter. Sometimes, too, we construct rules that force us to be divided into winners and losers when we might have otherwise joined together. This idea was cogently expressed by my son Nicholas when he was 4 years old, far exceeding the thoughtfulness of his mother when she was an 8-year-old brownie. While I was writing one of my law journal articles, Nicholas and I had a conversation about voting prompted by a Sesame Street magazine exercise. The magazine pictured 6 children. 4 children had raised their hands because they wanted to play tag. 2 had their hands down because they wanted to play hide and seek. The magazine asked its readers to count the number of children whose hands were raised and then decide what game the children would play. Nicholas quite realistically replied, "They'll play both. First they'll play tag, then they'll play hide and seek." Despite the magazine's rules, he was right. To children, it's natural to take turns. The winner may get to play first or more often, but even the loser gets something. His was a positive sum solution that many adult rulemakers ignore. The traditional answer to the magazine's problem would have been a zero-sum solution. All the children will play tag and only tag. As a zero-sum solution, everything is seen in terms of I win, you lose. The conventional answer relies on winner-take-all majority rule, in which the tag players, as the majority, win the right to decide for all the children what game to play. The hide-and-seek preference becomes irrelevant. The numerically more powerful majority choice simply subsumes minority preferences. In the conventional case, the majority that rules gains all the power, and the minority that loses gets none. For example, 2 years ago, Brother Rice High School in Chicago held 2 senior proms. It was not planned that way. Prom committee at Brother Rice, a boys' Catholic high school, expected just 1 prom when it hired a disc jockey, picked a rock band, and selected music for the prom by consulting student preferences. Each senior was asked to list his 3 favorite songs, and the band would play the songs that appeared most frequently on the lists. Seems attractively democratic. But Brother Rice is predominantly white, and the prom committee was all white. And that's how they got 2 proms. The black seniors at Brother Rice felt so shut out by the democratic process that they organized their own prom. As one black student put it, "For every vote we had, there were 8 votes for what they wanted. With us being in the minority, we were always outvoted. It's as if we don't count." Some embittered white seniors saw things differently. They complained that the black students should have gone along with the majority. "The majority makes the decision," they said. "That's the way things work." In a way, both groups were right. From the white students' perspective, this was ordinary decision-making. To the black students, majority rule sent the message, "We don't count," is the way it works for minorities. In a racially divided system, majority rule may be perceived as majority tyranny. That's a large claim, and I don't rest my case for it solely on the actions of the prom committee in one Chicago high school. To expand the range of the argument, I first consider the ideal of majority rule itself, particularly as reflected in the writings of James Madison and other founding members of our republic. These early Democrats explored the relationship between majority rule and democracy. James Madison warned, "If a majority be united by a common interest, the rights of the minority will be insecure."
The tyranny of the majority, according to Madison, requires safeguards to protect, quote, one part of the society against the unjust injustice of the other part, end quote. For Madison, majority tyranny represented the great danger to our early constitutional democracy. Although the American Revolution was fought against the tyranny of the British monarch, it soon became clear there was another tyranny to be avoided, the accumulation of all powers in the same hands. Madison warned whether of one, a few, or many, and whether hereditary, self-appointed, or elective, may justly be pronounced the very definition of tyranny. As another colonist suggested in papers published in Philadelphia, we've been so long habituated to a jealousy of tyranny from monarchy and aristocracy that we have yet to learn the dangers of it from democracy. Despotism had to be opposed, whether it came from kings, lords, or the people. Lanny Gunnier's Tyranny of the Majority.

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1: Welcome back on the Tom Hartmann Program. I'm Alex Lawson, filling in for Tom. We're going to go right to the phones. The phone lines are filling up, and I want to try to get through all of them. So I'm going to go to George in Virginia, listening on XM. And also, everybody, keep calling in because I want to get to all of you. 202-808-9925. George, go ahead. You're on the line.
2: Hey, Alex. How you doing? You see, yesterday, NATO Secretary General Mark Rutte met with President Trump to try and convince him to keep the U.S. and NATO and convince him to stop reducing U.S. military and intelligence assets for NATO, because so far Trump has withdrawn an aircraft carrier, new subs, 5,000 troops from Germany, and reduced aircraft and intelligence and reconnaissance support for NATO. And it'll take the NATO nations years to replace the U.S. support, because they're almost completely dependent on the U.S. for such support. And, you know, the articles are saying that President Trump isn't too receptive of that idea. So I'm hoping that we can contact our representatives and senators and convince them to keep the U.S. and NATO, because, you know, the NATO agreements are the treaty, and Trump would require congressional support to withdraw from NATO. And although I wouldn't put it past him to try something else to get us out of NATO.
1: George, thank you so much for your call. And, you know, the way I want to talk about it is there was a caller yesterday or earlier this week who talked about what happens when Trump bankrupts the United States. And I was talking about monetary fiscal, you know, like we print our own money. We can't go bankrupt. We're the richest country in the history of the world. It's just concentrated in the hands of the billionaires and the ultra wealthy. So it's just about policy solutions. There is it is not the worry that people should have. Morally bankrupting the United States, ethically bankrupting the United States, is what Donald Trump is doing right now.

0: counted on. And that question is coming back pretty soundly, no. And what we're seeing with Donald Trump morally bankrupting this country, what that means is turning away from our democratic allies and turning towards authoritarian despots. And the U.S. isn't perfect. I'm not saying that we haven't had relationships with despots before, but right now you're seeing Donald Trump take us in a direction where our closest allies, Europe, our closest allies in NATO, where we have been able to keep an alliance together since World War II with the express aim of preventing a World War III. And he wants to pull out of it. Why? You know, I think the footsie he plays with Putin is pretty clear. This is a guy, Donald Trump and his regime, who do not like democracy. They want autocracy. They want more power in the hands of Donald Trump and his cronies. And when they do point at Europe, they point at Viktor Orban. And they say that is, you know, their big ally in Europe, because Viktor Orban took over that country and then he just seized the power and created this authoritarian crony capitalism. He just stole everything and gave it to his friends and family. And that's what Donald Trump is trying to do here. And our allies see it and they realize that we're not a trustworthy ally and that we can't be counted on. And what does that mean? Well, why would they want to have close relationships with us, including having the dollar be the reserve currency of the world? That happened by an agreement, a global agreement. And when the United States is seen as a danger, and if you look at the polling, it's just terrifying right now how that has changed, where people see the United States, countries see the United States as the greatest danger to freedom, liberty, and democracy. I mean, it is terrifying. So, yes, we need to obviously call our elected representatives, but we also need to remember the stakes that what we are fighting against is a regime that is trying to overthrow our democracy and install a form of autocracy, oligarchy, but whatever it is, whatever you call it, it's the age-old, millennia-old struggle of a government that works for the few versus one that works for the many. And as bleak as it seems right now, through adversity, solidarity grows, and we can reimagine, we can build anew. Sometimes things that are broken can't be fixed, but we can always build something new and something better. And that's what we have to do. I want to go to Nicholas. Nicholas, you're on the air.
1: Alex, what a pleasure to speak with you. I get the feeling you don't like being congratulated for how good you are, but I'm going to do it anyway. You, dude, are killer. You are killing the program. It is fabulous to listen to you. Just plain fabulous. Thank you for just being who you are and having worked so hard to get all of the information you now possess and for being so good at relaying it all.
0: Thank you, Nicholas. I appreciate
1: gracias,
0: it.
1: Gracias, gracias, gracias.
0: Now, listen, let's go to the question or comment.
1: When I talk to Tom, but I'm going to try to hurry through a couple of things, and I hope you'll give me a minute or two.
0: Mm-hmm.
1: The first thing I want to talk about is housing. We hear a lot about, you know, oh, we have to lower the cost of housing. We have to make it more affordable. Oh, give me a break. The conversation has to become about how do we reduce the cost of housing by 54% so that it actually becomes affordable. And I don't want to hear about let's make affordable new housing. With the current cost of construction and labor, that's impossible. It will never happen. It'll just make it a little less unaffordable. So I want that whole conversation to change, and you're the man to do it. The second thing I have for you is I want you to tell me why our great Jason Stanley is wrong about the upcoming elections, and that's going to be quite a task, but maybe you can, because I'm a little discouraged. You know who he is, right, Jason Stanley?
0: I do. I don't think I know exactly what he says about the upcoming elections, though, but I think
1: okay,
0: I have a general idea.
1: Says, and he likens it to

0: Orban, whom you just mentioned to the previous caller, he likened the necessity of beating them, capital T-H-E-M, beating them at the polls by as much as 25 to 30 points in order to make it happen. I'm not seeing that as even remotely possible. Maybe you do. And one other quick thing, there is a video now up on YouTube with Chris Hedges and a woman whose name I cannot get fully. I suffer from macular degeneration, so I can't read online. Direct vision reading is impossible for me now. But she's the representative who sat on the city council in, I believe, Seattle. She's the socialist. Her first name, I think, is Shama. Shama, yes. Do you know who I'm talking about?
1: Yes.
0: You do. What is her name for everybody else listening?
1: Let me get it, and you keep going.
0: Okay. She is absolutely astonishing. The conversation the two of them have, and it's mostly her. He, unlike is often the case, he doesn't have much to say. He just lets her run because she runs with it, as do you. The thing I love most about you is you take a point of conversation and then you exceed the normal conversation about that point. You go so much further into it and about it. And you always dive right down to the exact nature of the need, and that's the power of the people, right?
1: Thank you, Nicholas. Anyway. Shama Sawant, and I'm not positive I'm pronouncing that correctly, but that's
0: that
1: her name.
0: She
1: was...
0: Right.
1: Council member in Seattle. Man, I totally agree on needing to do things like halve the cost of housing. I do slightly disagree on that we can't build enough housing units. I think that we need to be building housing units. We just need to be thinking.
0: How? Tell me how. How is this going to be cost effective?
1: What we need to do is think really big, right? Like, this is the country that we did the Tennessee Valley electricity system, right? We did the Hoover Dam. We've built enormous things. All of the New Deal programs are the examples of what we can do when we have a focus on building for working people and not for the billionaires. I'm going to take this on to the other side of this quick break, Nicholas. So stick with me. We'll stay on the other side of this break. I'm Alex Austin filling in for Tom Hartman, and we're going to take a quick break and be right back.
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We are back on the Tom Hartman program. Nicholas, thank you for sticking with me. The Tennessee Valley Authority, the Hoover Dam, and so many of the work projects that you saw during the New Deal, that's the level of investment that we need to make in the people. And we've learned a lot since then, and we are a far wealthier nation than we were when the New Deal was created and enacted. So we actually have the ability to do much more than was done under the New Deal. So when it comes to housing, I think we need a New Deal for housing. We need to talk about how housing is a fundamental part of a person's life, and secure housing has to be considered a right, just like healthcare is a right, and economic security is a right. You don't have to, but anyone who's not read FDR and the words of the New Deal, you have to go back and look at them and see how far away the conversation now is from what FDR was saying and the vision that they had. Like, the minimum wage was the minimum wage to provide an actual living. It was a living wage. It would right now have to be around $25. So we can address housing the same way that we addressed many of the issues that we bring up. We have to be bold in our thinking and build the political will to get there. But these are really popular ideas, so we can make them happen. When it comes to the election, I think that what you're seeing, just across all the elections so far, is a wave that is around 13%. And so obviously the Republicans are going to try to cheat as much as possible. But if that holds, even many of their gerrymanders that the Republicans put in place are not going to actually hold. They're going to be dummy manders. And so there is. Right now, it looks like if Democrats can maintain that advantage or exceed it by embracing ideas like you bring up with having housing costs, guaranteeing health care for everyone in this country, expanding Social Security, and having billionaires pay the same rate in, and on and on and on. These are very achievable goals as long as there's the political will. So I always count on the people and never the politicians. And we are seeing a popular mobilization at a level that I've never seen before in my time doing this, which is a pretty long time. And my good friend John Bowser Bauman, he's been doing it longer than me, and he says he's never seen it anywhere near. My joke is, if you show up on a street corner somewhere with a bullhorn and start talking about the reflecting pool, especially right now, you're going to have 1,000 people gathered around you quick. So what we are seeing is the U.S. People, the people of the United States of America, who are outraged and fed up and not buying what Donald Trump is selling. And I think that that can, if we maintain and grow it, that can swamp, just like it swamped Orban in Hungary, that can swamp the authoritarian takeover that this regime is trying to perpetrate. Thanks so much, Nicholas, for your call and your words. I'm Alex Lawson, and we'll be right back after this short break.

0: Hey, thanks so much for sharing our program and for reaching out to our stations and sponsors and letting them know that you're listening. It really means a lot to us.
1: We are back on the Tom Hartman program, and I'm going to go right to Pastor John calling from Connecticut. Pastor John, you are on the air.
2: Hi there, Alex. You are tremendous, outstanding, excellent, especially talking about otherism. You and Tom both need to be advising the Democrats. My question for you is going to be, should we call the Democrats that won Mayor Mondomini FDR Democrats? But before that, Dr. King says in his book, Where Do You Go From Here? Chaos Community, at the very end, page 214, we all should either read the book or listen to it. He says, we need the equivalent of a Medicare for housing. For my friend down there in Texas, because of racism, that's why we don't have universal health care. I'd recommend three books to him. One, Professor Heather McGee's book, The Sum of Us, What Racism Costs Everyone, How We Can Prosper Together. A book by Oliver Hill, who was number two in his law school class, and Justice Thurgood Marshall, number one, and Reverend Stubbs. No Clue, White American Affirmative Action Exists and Demands a Moral Revival Now. And Tom's book about the hidden history of the American healthcare system. So what do you think, Alex? Let's call Mondomini's people, Justice Democrats, all those, instead of you know, how they're branding them as, oh, you're socialist, you know, all this kind of stuff, where Dr. King said we have socialism for the rich and rugged individualism for everybody else, right? Let's call them FDR Democrats and explain just what you got finished saying. Social Security, the National Labor Relations Act, the Hoover Dam. Explain to people, you know, what is it, the four freedoms? What do you think about that?
1: Four freedoms. Yeah, you know, so first of all, I'll let them call themselves whatever they want. And I oftentimes do call them FDR Democrats. I talk about Democrats in line with FDR policies. And I think you're seeing left populism is what's going on. And these are policies that are popular and benefit working people. And I will just also note that the first digital organizing that I ever did, and it was after some church basement organizing in Chicago, learning some Saul Alinsky. The first digital organizing I did was a website called wheredowego.org, based entirely on my reading of Dr. King's book. And that is, I think, for anybody who is looking for something, it is an amazing book that puts out. It's so relevant to right now because the question of where do we go is it chaos? Or community? Is it the billionaires and the tech broligarchs and Wall Street building a society that literally only works for the ultra wealthy and everyone else is scrambling to fight for the scraps that fall off of their plates? Or is it a community, an interdependent future? Where we recognize each other, we recognize ourselves in each other, and we recognize the power that brings in knowing that we collectively want to achieve the same thing. And when we stand together and raise our voices together, we can defeat great forces of evil. And we've done it before, and we can do it again. And that is the message that I think people need to hear right now, is a message not of Pollyanna-ish rose-colored glasses, but a historically informed story of truth. What happened when Dr. King marched for civil rights? Was it easy? No, he was literally murdered. He knew that was going to or likely could happen. He knew he might not see the promised land. He knew that he might be the Joshua generation who helps get there but does not actually get there. And I understand that that is true for all of us because it is an intergenerational struggle. But as long as we don't forget what we are fighting for, We can never lose. So, Pastor John, I'll give you back the microphone.
2: How do we follow you? Sure. How do we follow you on Instagram, TikTok? Tell us, please, how we follow you.
1: I'm on all of the, like, ALaw202 is my personal account on, like, Twitter and Blue Sky. But Social Security Works is my professional account. 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But I'd say Social Security Works on all the social media, or ALaw202. Pastor John, thank you so much for your
2: call. Bless
1: you.
2: Thank you.
1: I'm going to keep taking calls. We only got a couple minutes here, but I'm going to go to Timothy in Vermont. Timothy, you're on the line.
3: Hello. Timothy. Hi, Alex.
1: Hi.
3: Hi. Well, I'm going to give you a simile built up of a couple of analogies. Socialism is when the fire department puts your house out. Capitalism is the one who denies said claim. And that's like a doctor coming up with an accurate diagnosis and the insurance company denies you the proper treatment. And of course, we have our three branches of government. And of course, we have the fourth estate, that being the press. But I feel that there's a fourth branch of government. And that occurred in 2010 with Citizens United. Now correlating that,
1: Timothy, you got to wrap it up. We got about 10 seconds.
3: Okay. The lobbying organization is so powerful that thank you to Citizens United, and thank you, Alex.
1: Thank you, Timothy, and Citizens United can be defeated by people power. We're going to be right back after this.
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5: Years ago, when I announced that I was leaving my job as editor of the Texas Observer to run for political office, I had to admit that going into politics is the only downward career move one can take from journalism. But being both a journalist and a politician does hone one's ability to detect the smell of BS. And we Americans are presently getting a noxious blast of that stench from our warmongering Department of Defense. The vast trillion-dollar Pentagon is the ultimate Big Brother bureaucracy, literally empowered to compel thousands of Americans to die in foolish military misadventures cooked up by political partisans and profiteering corporate contractors. That's why it's so alarming that Trump's Project 2025 autocrats are now rushing to slam an iron door of censorship on reporters trying to inform us commoners about the militaristic schemes and corporate fraud that comes from inside this government fortress. In the name of defending freedom, Trump's palace guards are banning media outlets that displease His Royal Highness. Also, Pretty Boy Pete, Trump's made-for-TV Pentagon honcho, has even decreed that reporters must be tightly monitored by military escorts while doing interviews, reviewing documents, and otherwise exercising the essential constitutional rights of our nation's free press. The good news is that rather than kowtowing to the autocrats, dozens of media organizations have told Pete to stuff it, choosing to do old-school outsider digging into this insider war machine. This is Jim Hightower saying, meanwhile, the Project 2025 authoritarians hail their clampdown on free press rights by touting their, quote, fresh relationship with what they call their new Pentagon press corps. Right, it's their partisan press corps, not ours.
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0: Racial grief are even less accountable for their deeds. The way of the racial revisionist when it comes to black life, of the racial revisionist when it comes to black life in history, is simply to rewrite it. Their motto is, it didn't happen that way. There's a flood of writing that tells us that the Civil War wasn't really about slavery, but about an effort to defend states' rights. But, my friend, you've got to put yourself in our place and see the absurdity of such a claim. Defend the rights of states to do what? To enslave blacks. But even here, the irresistible logic of whiteness, that is irresistible to whites themselves, and to all of us who are subjected to white whim, springs into full action. White American history is so powerful that even when it loses, it wins, at least in skirmishes within whiteness itself. From the right wing, there is the belief that the Civil War was fought over the ability of individual states to beat back a federal government out to impose its will. From the left wing, there's the belief that the Civil War was a conflict between the planter class and the proletariat. In each case, race as the main reason for the war is skillfully rewritten, or really written out. Slavery is rewritten, too. Some white Christian apologists contend that black folk needed slavery to save their souls or to rescue their cultures. A contemporary twist on this argument radiates in thinkers like Dinesh D'Souza, who claims that American blacks brought here through slavery are now doing far better than their African kin. Some white critics argue that since blacks sold other blacks into slavery,

bondage was a black man's problem, not a white man's burden. But revisionists would much rather describe the dehumanization of black folk as little more than a commercial transaction. It's another way of washing their hands of racial responsibility. The effort to rewrite history surfaces in how Malcolm X is treated in the mainstream. It hardly seems likely that the culture he fought with all his heart could be depended on to grasp his true meaning. Malcolm is often read as an apostle of violence, as a frightful figure consumed by destructive rage. But the truth is far more complex, and Malcolm was far more complicated. But isn't the autobiography of Malcolm X so enduringly appealing because it shows Malcolm giving up hatred as a means to racial justice? Now, Malcolm X believed in the liberation of black folk from the mental and psychological chains of white supremacy. He was not committed to nonviolence as a way of life or as a method of social strategy. He believed that such a commitment prevents the full realization of black emancipation. Yet he was not personally violent. As Ossie Davis says in his eulogy, responding to the claim that Malcolm preached hate and was a fanatic and a racist, quote, "Did you even talk to Brother Malcolm? Was he ever himself associated with violence or any public disturbance?" End quote. The rage that flowed in Malcolm's veins was the rage against a force of whiteness that aimed to wash its black kin from the face of the earth. The urge to rewrite black history occasionally gives way to the final stage of white racial grief, which is simply, when it comes to race, dilute it. That is to argue that black stuff doesn't just plague black folk. To summarize, bad stuff happens to everyone. This argument surfaced in the aftermath of Hurricane Katrina, and that storm certainly hit black folk, but it hit white folk too. This is the sordid version of reverse American exceptionalism. It is the same Me Too impulse that flares in the bitter battle against affirmative action. Beloved, I can't help but notice that affirmative action is the bee in so many of your bonnets. You look around in your classrooms and you think every black person is there because they got an unfair shake from the system. You look at your job and you think that your black coworker got an unjust nod of approval from the powers that be. You never stop to think how the history of whiteness in America is one long scroll of affirmative action. You never stop to think that Babe Ruth never had to play the greatest players of his generation, just the greatest white players. You never stop to think that most of our presidents never rose to the top because they bested the competition, only just the white competition. White privilege is a self-selecting tool that keeps you from having to compete with the best. The history of white folk gaining access to Harvard, Princeton, or Yale is the history of white folk deciding ahead of the game that you are superior. You argue that slots in school should be reserved for your kin because, after all, they are smarter, more disciplined, better suited, and more deserving than inferior blacks. That's like concluding that the Cleveland Cavaliers can't possibly win the NBA championship because they're down 3-1 to the Golden State Warriors. Throw in the towel and call it a series. But they must play the series to determine the winner. Whiteness is having all the advantages on your side. The referee's blowing the whistle for you. The arena packed with only your fans. In fact, whiteness means you never even have to play the game at all, at least not in head-to-head matchups with the talent and skill of black folks. Here's We Cannot Stop by Michael Eric Dyson.

0: This is the Tom Hartman Program.
1: This is the Tom Hartman Program. I'm Alex Lawson, filling in for Tom. And boy, oh boy, am I happy to bring on my next guest, who's going to talk a bit about the power of art and music and cultural power. My dear friend, and very often the musical balm for my soul, the one and only Brock Butler. Brock, thank you so much for joining us on the Tom Hartman Program.
2: Man, Alex, thanks for having me. Am I coming through okay?
1: Of course.
2: Excellent, excellent. Those sound design classes at SCAD really paid off.
1: Really did pay off.
2: How are you, my friend?
1: You know, doing well. You know, we're here. We're talking about what is power, and what power is what comes from us. All power resides in the people. It takes a lot of different forms. Some of it is electoral power. I think that is really easy for people to understand. But I had a guest on yesterday, Robbie Roadsteamer, just this really amazing guy. He's actually going to be playing D.C. The day before you do. He's playing July 2nd. You're playing July 3rd. His is WrestleMania, so it's a wrestling parody. But Brock, tell us a bit about what you're coming in on 7 days in D.C. And your show on July 3rd.
2: Yeah, well, for those who don't know, my name is Brock Butler, and I've been the guitarist and singer in Perpetual Groove for 25 years, and I have an additional project called Brock Butler Band, which is a more recent thing, and we will be playing Friday, July 3rd at the Black Cat, and All Strike will be kicking off the night, and it's part of the 7 days in D.C. concert lineup, which, as you just mentioned, multiple nights, a whole bunch of different artists. And really, I think this kind of came about largely thanks to you, Alex, and because I've asked you, I see you, like when you mentioned electoral power and such, that I see you with your boots on the ground in D.C. Marjorie Taylor Greene is throwing flyers at your face and such, and I feel like I want to contribute, but you know, usually when I share my thoughts, I get told at least once or twice that I should just stick to playing guitar and not discuss politics and stuff. So this is, I think, a really good opportunity to blend the two. So Brock Butler Band will be playing at the Black Cat Friday, July 3rd, as part of the 7 days in DC concert series. So I'm bummed that I won't get to see the reflecting pool, but I am super excited to bring the music into DC. So I hope folks will share that around and look into not just Brock Butler Band on Friday, July 3rd, but the other 6 days of the 7 days in DC as well.
1: And Brock, let's take it a little deeper in philosophy, because there are your words, there are your, your political statements or your moral vision, which is aligns with mine, right? That we need policies that work for the people and not just the billionaires, that fascism is bad, that authoritarianism is bad. But oftentimes, the left, the people who are pushing this, they miss one key fact, which is that joy is the most potent anti-fascism out there, that joy and community are actually how we build the networks and the ability for us to each see ourselves in each other and own our collective power. So can you speak a bit about being a joy bringer, even if you're not expressing your political thoughts in words at the time, the idea of bringing people together with music and art?
2: Well, I think that is probably one of the best neutral areas where you might actually have the ability to reach people, even if you aren't overtly, you know, like I don't necessarily have songs that are protest songs per se, and that everybody likes to feel joy and feel good or whatever they're getting from a piece of music or art. And on the occasions where the rubber meets the road, and I do share on my social media more thoughts directly on politics. Often enough, anyway, in the comment section, some folks will come up and feel like they can't reconcile those two things. I've been listening to your music for years, and I think you should just stick to your, stick to your music and don't share your political thoughts. And that when you actually get out of the politics is limited. I actually think that so much about the current state of things and what has happened under the Trump regime, that it transcends politics. It's really quite often the things that I find the most upsetting are the moral and ethical ones. That it's not really discussing tax policy or how much or how little we should spend on certain things. That it's more of just basic decency. And I'm always surprised if somebody says they've been listening to my music for however long, and that they seem shocked or surprised that I would be upset by certain things going on. I would feel like if you listen to my lyrics, so much of it is about comfort and trying to find, balance and peace. And that if that's the message, why anybody would think that what's currently going on wouldn't jive with this particular author of those lyrics, I just don't know. But I do think that it's if there's a nice neutral area where somebody can kind of be less guarded or maybe be open to the influence, if you're not going to provoke change through intelligent debate, maybe appealing to their sense of what's kind. And but when the intentions are to, it costs you nothing. Kindness doesn't cost you anything.
1: And Brock, what I've seen you do, and we've spoken about before, is also there's a lot of people who, they're not going to be the ones who comment, I disagree with you. There are a lot of people who just are like, oh, well, I'm gonna step back. I don't know what is going on enough to, like have a deep understanding of the politics of it. But what you can reach them with is this idea of kindness and community, and this idea of love, and music bringing people together. And that is an expression of solidarity at its most basic level. Like, just this is not my idea, but my vision of hell is actually just existence without music or art, right? Like, think of the torture that this world would be if we didn't have the joy that music and art and creativity brings to remind us of the greatness that humans are capable of, because we are hit with so many reminders of the terribleness that humans are capable of, that sometimes we forget the beauty that humans are capable of. We're going to stick through this short break, but if you have any thoughts on that.
2: It actually, have you seen the movie Mr. Holland's Opus
1: Oh, yeah.
2: with Richard? And at the end, for decades he's been the music teacher, and there was another member of the faculty that has really always thought, why are we giving money to arts, the arts and music? And at the end of it, Mr. Holland says, he goes, well, you finally found a way to get rid of me. He goes, you can cut the music and arts as much as you want and stick with reading and writing, but eventually these kids won't have anything to read or write about.
1: Brock, stick with us through this short break. We'll be right back on the Tom Hartman program.
0: This is the Tom Hartman program.

0: We are back with the Tom Hartman program. Sticking with us is Brock Butler of the Brock Butler Band. They are going to be playing at the Black Cat on July 3rd in Washington, D.C., as part of 7 Days in D.C. You can find out more at 7daysindc.com. And Brock, I want to just read you this quote that I often hold closely for what art is. So it's from Dan Savage, and he said, "During the darkest days of the AIDS crisis, we buried our friends in the morning, we protested in the afternoon, and we danced all night. It was the dance that kept us in the fight because it was the dance we were fighting for." And that's always really spoken to me about what that joy and beauty is reminding us of what is worth fighting for. That's why we stay in the struggle, is because of the joy and the beauty that we know humanity is capable of.
1: Absolutely, and I love that that Dan Savage quote. Every time it comes across my proverbial social media desk, each time is as moving as the last time I've seen it, because that's what matters. You need to to be reminded of the, and like the Mr. Holland's Opus thing. It's like you can teach kids to read and write, but if you cut music and the arts, then they won't have anything to read or write about. And remembering, why we fight the good fight, why we do what we do, and it's pretty much summed up in that Savage.
0: I also right here is a poster from Luna Luna, which is Andre Heller. It's an art installation piece, 1986, rising totalitarianism, the threat of global nuclear annihilation. And he said, "How can I fight this?" And his answer was to build an actual carnival of joy and whimsy. He got the greatest artists of the time. Basquiat created an entire Ferris wheel. Keith Haring, Roy Lichtenstein, Salvador Dali, and on and on and on. It is an amazing creation, and it is the purest expression of what you're talking about. So, in the final minute here, Brock, just tell us again, how can people find you, and what are you, and the show on July 3rd?
1: Well, let's see, Perpetual Groove and Brock Butler Band, or if you're short on time, 3 B's, you can say quickly. That's on all of the streaming services, Apple Music, Spotify. Brock Butler Band, it'll be our first time playing in DC at the Black Cat on July 3rd, with All Strike opening as part of the 7 days in DC. BrockButlerMusic.com is the website where you can go and find other stuff of mine. And I hope you find it worthwhile, and that even if you think you might not agree with my politics, at the very point of what we've talked about here is maybe you'll find what the music might do for you to be worthwhile, because it's a much bigger sentiment at the heart of the things I write, and I don't really get political from from the stage. I just bring the music when it's time to bring the music, and out here in the peripherals,
0: Brock
1: discuss it
0: Butler
1: here.
0: bringing the joy to me personally, the balm for my soul.
1: I love
0: I
1: that
0: love you,
1: expression.
0: brother.
1: I love you too,
0: July
1: man.
0: 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We'll be right back after this break with more of the Tom Hartman program.

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1: We are back taking your calls on the Tom Hartman Program. I am so happy I got to talk with Brock Butler. His music is a pure joy bringer, so I hope that some folks find a new avenue in these bleak times to remind ourselves of what we fight for. And it is the dance. It is beauty. It is the apogee of what humanity can create. It's why we are awestruck in the face of great art and great music. It's why music can bring us to tears, is because it speaks to a deep part of our soul and longing as human beings for connection and a belief in something that is grander and more beautiful than the dreary everyday. And so, man, is it important for us to remember we need a joyful movement for justice. We need a beautiful movement for justice. We need an art-filled movement for justice. We need to reach people who might not even consider the question of politics, but are going to be moved into community through art, through music, and bring that into our activism every day. I'm going to keep taking calls. I'm going to Eric, listening on KPFK. Eric, you're on the line.
2: Good morning, Alex. Can you hear me?
1: Yes, you're on the line.
2: Thank you. I made some notes here. Day after day, month after month, been listening to you and Tom forever, dancing around all these same themes for years. So to better sharpen our focus and to conserve our very finite resources, I boil it down to this very, very simple, very old, not new formulation. Wealth equals power. Wealth, and I'm talking about that held by a tiny, tiny fraction of the electorate, right, whose money indeed has been extracted from us, we the people, but they hold it. That's where the power is. It's that power that produced our current state of affairs, that hijacked our democracy and our progressive institutions and the media. It's that astronomical power. I know Tom likes to call it morbidly rich. I like astronomical because, well, it expresses all those extra zeros in there that outweigh our voices. They've hacked our democracy, our progressive institutions, the media. They have given us the unitary executive, Citizens United, the media takeover, elect everything that you fellows compile and elucidate every day. So it's that simple, I think. We need to get money out of politics, a more equitable tax structure. In my mind, the most effective actions we the people can take, besides, of course, voting and congressmen, is boycotts. And as you point out, it's our money. The billionaires that we rage against, they've taken our money, they've extracted our money, and they've gamed the system, they've hijacked our democracy, they bought votes, they bought politicians, and here's where we're at. That's the result we're at now. So by taking the money, denying them the money, as we demonstrated with Kimmel and the Tesla boycotts and the Target boycotts, it works. Denying them the money works.
1: Eric, thank you so much for your call. And I don't disagree with you, but I go, there's a step where I disagree with you. So our economic power is enormous, and the power of boycott is enormous. They need to be done very well, and then they can change the face of the planet. And we do make choices with our dollars. But you actually said it. So wealth doesn't equal power, but wealth can buy power. But the power itself still comes from the people. How do I know this? I know this because the people have time and again, when wealth accumulates, the ability to express all of their power by buying the power, by buying the politicians, by buying the courts, by buying the media, the people have fought back. And when the people fight back, they win, and they can change the policies that accumulate great wealth in the hands of the few, because the power does not come from the wealth. Wealth can buy power, but the power is created by the people. All power comes from the people. And this is not a slogan. This is a fact. This is a deep philosophical and historical fact. Time and time and time again, when it seems like the current system is just going to go on forever and nothing can ever change. And then what happens is change. It changes. Slavery, the institution of slavery, which was wealth, that was wealth. There's great books that I invite people to Google about how it wasn't the fruits of the slave labor that created the wealth for the slave owners. It was actually the slaves themselves who were the assets that created the wealth for the slave owners. So they had wealth that they used to buy power. But then the people were able to, and yes, in this case, through great struggle, including war, but the people were able to change the system, to abolish slavery, to eliminate that accumulation of wealth. Because the power does not come from the wealth, the power comes from the people. And we can choose policies that direct where the wealth is accumulated, and it needs to be in our pockets, not in the billionaires' pockets, because the power is ours.
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0: This is the Tom Hartman Program.
1: Our book today in the Tom Hartman Book Club is Reign of Terror, How the 9/11 Era Destabilized America and Produced Trump by Spencer Ackerman. This is from the introduction titled Neither Peace Nor Victory. In November 2020, as he deceitfully insisted he had won re-election, Donald Trump gestured at ending the Afghanistan war. After purging his Pentagon of its leadership, he installed as acting defense secretary a thematically apt choice. The new acting secretary was a longtime counterterrorism figure named Chris Miller. A Green Beret colonel, before he entered the vast security bureaucracy, Miller personally gave as much to the war on terror as anyone has. He was among the first, he was among the advanced deployment of special operators who arrived in Afghanistan ahead of the October 2001 invasion. His official biography describes numerous follow-on deployments to both Afghanistan and Iraq. The precise details are classified. Miller's last-minute elevation to the penultimate position in the chain of command had bypassed the Senate-confirmed deputy defense secretary and therefore was legally questionable. Speaking in the Pentagon briefing room for the first time, Miller hailed Trump for having arrived at a, quote, successful and responsible conclusion to the United States' longest foreign war. He hailed the sacrifices of American troops and left after 8 minutes without taking any questions. Trump's primary preoccupation at that moment was not Afghanistan, but stealing the presidency. He pursued his task characteristically through cultivating a mass hysteria and daring the politicians he had bent to his will to challenge him and his movement. No national Republican politician of any stature was willing to tell him to stop his flagrant assault on constitutional governance. So it stood in glaring contrast that several of them, including Senate GOP leader Mitch McConnell, demanded that Trump not go through with the withdrawal. Their Democratic opposition twisted itself in knots to say that while, of course, they supported a responsible end of the war, Trump was engaged in what Senator Tammy Duckworth, an Army veteran who had lost her legs in the Iraq War, called a reckless, chaotic drawdown. Amid a war that had lasted an entire generation, everybody played what were by now grimly familiar political roles. Reluctance to end the constellation of post-9/11 military conflicts was bipartisan, broad, and instinctive in Washington, D.C. Trump, however obstreperous he was about it, proved no exception. Despite Miller's grandiose rhetoric, the president was not ending the war in Afghanistan at all, but merely cutting the U.S. troop commitment there from 5,000 to 3,500, 2,500 announced, and another 1,000 added through deceptive and by now typical Pentagon accounting by the time Joe Biden took office. Trump was even undercutting what had been the most valorous act of his disgraceful presidency, an accord with the Taliban that nominally tethered U.S. withdrawal to reciprocal Taliban measures and an inter-Afghan peace process. In Iraq, Trump was removing even fewer forces. Syria went unmentioned. Trump would be the third president to hand the forever war, a term that was first derisive but grew more accepted as the point became harder to contest, to his successor. Throughout his presidency, Trump was often misperceived as being an opponent of the war on terror. He owed that reputation to his vocal derision of, quote, stupid Mideast wars. Yet in office, he escalated the war dramatically, intensifying aerial bombing campaigns across multiple war zones, particularly in Somalia, where the war had never been fought as intensely as under Trump. One study in December 2020 found that Trump's accelerated bombing had increased civilian casualties in Afghanistan by 350%. Military commanders faced fewer operational restrictions and transparency obligations. In 2019, the president deployed an additional 14,000 U.S. troops to the Middle East as part of a pressure campaign against Iran, the war on terror's white whale, which culminated in the assassination of its senior external security official. Every time Trump proposed withdrawal, even once declaring the still ongoing war over, he ultimately acquiesced to the objections of the military leadership. Before sensibly suing for peace with the Taliban, he even doubled troop levels in Afghanistan, the forever war theater that he claimed to hate the most. It was hardly the first time in Trump's career that he convinced people that the truth was the opposite of what the evidence told them. But Trump's durable anti-war persona derived from nothing that he did and only what he said. For many, the propaganda of Donald the Dove, as the New York Times' Maureen Dowd infamously described him, was convenient. Trump's justifiers, determined to dominate the broad institutional machinery of the state, needed to portray it as bloodthirsty and inept. Their opponents did the rest of the work. Liberals, who tended to identify with that machinery, wanted to view Trump as a deviation from American history, a man in political and perhaps even financial debt to foreign adversaries, someone incapable of acting in the national interest. They used Trump's rejections of the Council of Generals and spymasters to demonstrate their point. Rarely did they pause to consider the merits of continuing wars that they had long ago stopped believing in. Trump understood something about the war on terror that they did not. He recognized that the 9/11 era's grotesque subtext, the perception of non-whites as marauders of hostile foreign civilizations, was its engine. The book Reign of Terror by Spencer Ackerman, subtitle How the 9/11 Era Destabilized America and Produced Trump.

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1: We are back on the Tom Hartman program. Let's go right to the phones to Pete on watching on Free Speech TV, calling from Arizona. Pete, you are on the line.
2: Hey, Alex. Thanks for taking my call, my good man. Hey, I enjoyed your talk with Brock Butler. He brings great, beautiful music into the world. But what I wanted to talk about was today's date. 88 years ago, two things happened in the United States. I came into the world. Today is my 88th birthday.
1: Happy birthday.
2: That's not important what happened then. It was the signing of the Fair Labor Standards Act by FDR into law. That brought in to our country the 40-hour work week, the time and a half, and the right to negotiate. Now, fast forward 10 years from 1938, from June 25th, 1938 to 1948, the packing houses in South Omaha, Nebraska, where I was born, the four major ones, Cuddy Hayes, Armors, Wilson's, and Swift's, all went out on strike. They were out on strike for 2 months, and the United Packing House Workers Union brought two or three grocery sacks full of groceries to our house once a week, which I was forever, my mom and everybody was forever grateful to the unions. Well, after nothing happened, after 2 months, the unions being on strike, the big shots from the four packing houses got together and they said, my God, we have lost $250 to $300 million. Let's go back and start negotiating. All the union wanted at the time was a dime an hour raise. I believe they were making 90 cents an hour. And finally, the big wheels from the packing houses themselves, next time they want to go on strike, give them a quarter raise. Anyway, my next subject is Donnie Boy, the five-time draft dodger Trump, visit to Moscow. And I believe it was 2010. Barack Obama was
1: Pete,
2: the president.
1: I want to get to a bunch of calls, and I want to riff off of what you said. So first off, I think the most important thing was your birthday. Then, happy birthday, sir. But what you just brought up really is what we're talking about today. Why did the bosses bend to the people? Where?

0: rich only because of the working people's labor to more equitably share that labor. And there were no policies before the New Deal era. So the robber barons and the billionaire class at the time were able to just take everything. And what did it do? It drove the world into a global economic catastrophe that the likes of which had never been seen before. But what was the response through that great adversity? The people coming together and demanding a path forward, a new deal that worked for the people. And it worked. It worked. It ushered in a great age of prosperity. It ushered in a great age of financial stability instead of the boom-bust cycle that had previously existed. It worked really well right up until Ronald Reagan and his ilk started reversing all of these New Deal policies. It's a little later than Reagan, but it is no coincidence that Glass-Steagall is repealed, and then bam, Wall Street drives us into another economic collapse. So, Pete, thank you for your call. Thank you for a reminder of an incredibly important law and a very important story, reminding us that power resides in the people, not in wealth, not in the billionaires, but always in the people. It is our power to express through our votes, through our voices, through our collective actions, through our spending or lack thereof, but all power is with the people. I'm going to keep on the phone. Katie on Free Speech TV calling from Tennessee. Katie, you're on the line.
1: Hello, Alex. I'm enjoying your show this afternoon. I wanted to call because I saw this from Democracy Docket. It's Mark Elias's group. And he says that there was a federal judge in Massachusetts that has blocked Trump's order that would have let the U.S. Post Office refuse to deliver mail ballots. So that's gone through the court now, and it's been blocked by a judge. I'm sure they'll probably want to appeal that, but it really, she says, the judge says that the Constitution does not grant the president any specific powers over elections. So I think that.
0: Katie, thank you so much for the update. And as I think, you know, fits the theme of the day, the Republicans and the billionaires, they're going to do everything they can to cheat their way into absolute power forever. And the people are going to have to fight back in every avenue. Mark Elias is a great champion of using the legal avenues to fight against the authoritarian power grab. And we need to do it all at the same time. I invite people to check out Democracy Docket and Mark Elias online. And we have to also remember exactly what you said. Now the administration is going to come back with their court cases and it goes boom, boom, boom. But we need to keep up the pressure by the people and never, ever believe that the people don't have the power to change things. So yes, the billionaires are always going to try to change things in their directions, but the people, sometimes through avatars like Mark Elias and Democracy Docket, sometimes by taking to the street, sometimes through direct democracy, sometimes through getting the truth out, but we will win the day as long as we don't forget what we are fighting for. So Katie, thanks so much for the call. I'm going to go to Mike, Free Speech TV, calling from Wisconsin.
2: Thanks for taking my call, Alex. See, I saw this on the news the other night. In 2015, the median price of a house in America was $155,000. 2025, the median price is $355,000. So it went up $200,000 in 10 years. That's why there's 25 million 25-year-olds still living with their parents. Trump is punishing Americans by not signing the House bill that was just signed by the Republicans and the Democrats the other day. When Democrats take back the House and Senate in November, they need to pass an immigration bill and redo the tax code to 74% on the rich, like it was pre-Reagan. Republicans are doing nothing right.

0: now on James Langford's comprehensive immigration bill. Whatever happened to Trump's 10% cap on credit card companies for 1 year? Remember that? Americans have $1.28 trillion in credit cards. Trump says nothing about helping Americans with housing or anything. He's all about himself and the grift. Thanks for taking my call.
1: I couldn't agree more. Great points you make. And also, Donald Trump, it's grift all the way down. That's what he's into. But we, the people, can fight back against his greed and corruption and malice and, yes, incompetence. And Katie, our previous caller, pointed out, you know, the executive order that Donald Trump said, oh, yeah, well, we're not going to do mail ballots. The people are fighting back through their avatar, Mark Elias, and there's court victories. You point out some of the ideas that we need to have put forward by Democrats going forward. And that is what we're doing. It's a struggle that we all have to remember is an intergenerational struggle, and we are here to do our part, but never lose hope and always remember that all power comes from the people. Augusta on Free Speech TV, calling from New York. We have only about 30 seconds, Augusta.
2: Okay, well, everything that I was going to say has already been said. However, I'd like to let you know that I am a composer, like your guest was. I'm a composer of serious music, and I'm 93 years old, and my reputation as a composer is that I write music that is anti-discrimination and anti-war. And I have one opera that was performed in Canada and in the United States at least a dozen times that deals with the Revolutionary War, but from the other side's point of view. Okay.
1: Augusta, tell us where people can find that.
2: I'm online, Augusta Ciccone. It's Ciccone Bates. Just look it up. I'm on YouTube, and I'm also on, anyway, they can find it.
1: Augusta, thank you so much. And the power of music and art and culture and finding our joy. That's how we defeat fascism. We'll be right back with more of the Tom Hartman program.
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0: Susan, you're on the line.
1: We just got a press release that was released from our Attorney General, Chris Mays. Today secured a victory blocking President Trump's unlawful executive order that attempted to interfere with the state's constitutional authority to administer elections. The final ruling follows a multi-state lawsuit joined by Mays and a coalition of 24 states that challenged the administration's attempt to restrict voting to individuals on list pre-authorized by the federal government and voting by mail to list maintained by the U.S. Postal Service. So they won. So he can't stop the mail-in voting.
0: Susan, the struggle will continue, and thank you so much. A previous caller is pointing out Mark Elias, who is a great source of information, and I was remiss to not point out the attorneys general who have time and time again actually stood up and fought back against the executive overreach coming from the Trump regime, and in this case, as in others, have won. And so we have to always remember there is another frame. The struggle continues. They will fight back. They will try to fight back. But we just have to keep focusing on the goal and remembering what we're fighting for. And we have to relish in our victories when authoritarianism is dealt a blow. We have to celebrate that, and we have to build on that. We need to make it easier for everyone to vote, not harder. We need to make it easier for everyone to vote. That's the key. All problems with democracy are solved by what? More democracy. So we need to, across this country, be working with the state governments to make it easier to vote. And that is a guiding principle that should drive us in our campaign, our quest to ensure that the people are who the government works for and not the billionaires. Remember, the billionaires will fight back. The empire will strike back. But the people will win when we fight. When we are united, the people can never be defeated. So let's celebrate this good news, Susan and Katie, who brought it up previously. And, you know, this was the topic at the top of the hour, was how this had just come down. And now by the bottom of the show, by the end of the show here, we are seeing people power in action, and the Trump administration being served a loss in court. And obviously, this is not going to be the end on their end, but we will just continue to fight because we know we are right. A country for the people and by the people has to include the ability of the people to make our voices heard. So, Susan, thank you so much for your call. I'm Alex Lawson, filling in for Tom Hartman. We are at the end of the show, but we're going to get through as many of your calls as possible. So stick with me through this quick break.

0: 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It really means a lot to us.
1: We're back, taking as many calls as I can fit in. And it is hard to believe that we are already at the end of the show on Thursday, but we've done it. Lior on Free Speech TV, calling from Kentucky. Lior, you're on the line.
2: Oh, hi. Thank you so much. This is cool. Well, I just wanted to share an interesting factoid for your listeners. The actual birth of the labor movement, history's first sit-in, took place in ancient Egypt in the Valley of the Kings. It was the workers, the artisans, the craftsmen, the painters, the guys who schlepped water for all of them. They had a deal with the government. They were supposed to be provided for so that they could go up there in that stinking desert and work their brains out to make a cushy afterlife for the rich people. But the powers refused to come through with the stuff that they had promised. And so those workers went down into the valley to whatever the administrative office was. I don't know. They sat in. They occupied that place. They refused to leave until the authorities came through with the stuff that they had promised. Those people were smart enough to know that they were necessary, and they stood up for themselves, and then eventually they got the stuff that they were promised, and they went back up the hill and went back to work. So that
1: and then
2: was
1: eventually,
2: the actual...
1: Lior, they won. Thank you so much for that.
2: Yes.
1: That the in super important note, because I keep saying millennia long struggle, and people I don't think believe
2: me.
1: Oh, man, but
2: more
1: really,
2: longer than you could imagine.
1: Exactly. people don't believe me that this struggle has been going on for millennia. And something that I think Lior is pointing to here is she said smart enough, but it's also self-aware enough to feel the power that they had. Even at that time, thousands and thousands of years ago, they understood that they were the ones who were building the things, that their labor was the necessary piece, and that if they withdrew their labor, then their demands would be met. And so I want to go to Barry in Washington on Free Speech TV. Barry, you're on the line.
3: Hello. I'm going to talk about one of my absolute pet peeves, the Supreme Court. I'm furious about the decisions they made today, I believe, opening the door for thousands of deportations. And I agree totally about the need to reform the Supreme Court, more justices and term limits and all that. And I have, I'd like to add something I never heard anybody talk about. I think there should be comment lines to the judges in the Supreme Court, like there are comment lines to your senators or your representatives. Without those comment lines, they are in their ivory tower, totally insulated from the rest of the world to do anything they want. And they've been abusing their power.
1: Barry, I think, we do have comment lines into the Supreme Court, but not the ones you're envisioning. But they are super powerful. And that is getting people into the streets. That is getting news articles written that they consume, that is demonstrating the awesome authority and ultimate power of the people. And we've seen it time and time again throughout our history that there are going to be a group of people in this case, 6 of 9 Supreme Court justices who believe that all authority comes from them. But it doesn't, because we can change that. We can change the Supreme Court. We can change the setup of the Supreme Court. Clarence Thomas has obviously done illegal things, or at least things that would be would lead to a disbarment or an ethics complaint, and they are not above the law. So we need to demand accountability for what has happened, and then change the system to what it needs to be, not just to address the current situation. It's not just to address the current crisis. It's not enough to address the current crisis. We need to change the system so that it prevents future crises from happening. That was the beauty of the New Deal. It didn't just deal with the Great Depression. It did, but it also put in place systems that prevented the next global depression. And those systems worked. They worked. They worked until they were dismantled by the same billionaires who caused the Great Depression in the first place. Not the same people, but the same ilk, the same type of person who can take and take and take and tries to fill the black hole where their soul should be with money, to find that that never works. And so they just keep taking and taking and taking. And that's why we can't ever think that they will stop. They won't stop. They have to be stopped. But they can be stopped by the people. By the people united, when we raise our voices together, we are undefeatable. So get out there, get organized, get active. It's not a sprint. It's not a marathon. It's a relay race. Do what you can and pass the baton when you need to. I'm Alex Lawson, Executive Director of Social Security Works. Check us out, socialsecurityworks.org. I'll be back again tomorrow, filling in for Tom Hartman on the Tom Hartman Program. Thanks, y'all.
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5: Years ago, when I announced that I was leaving my job as editor of the Texas Observer to run for political office, I had to admit that going into politics is the only downward career move one can take from journalism. But being both a journalist and a politician does hone one's ability to detect the smell of BS. And we Americans are presently getting a noxious blast of that stench from our warmongering Department of Defense. The vast trillion-dollar Pentagon is the ultimate Big Brother bureaucracy, literally empowered to compel thousands of Americans to die in foolish military misadventures cooked up by political partisans and profiteering corporate contractors. That's why it's so alarming that Trump's Project 2025 autocrats are now rushing to slam an iron door of censorship on reporters trying to inform us commoners about the militaristic schemes and corporate fraud that comes from inside this government fortress. In the name of defending freedom, Trump's palace guards are banning media outlets that displease His Royal Highness. Also, Pretty Boy Pete, Trump's made-for-TV Pentagon honcho, has even decreed that reporters must be tightly monitored by military escorts while doing interviews, reviewing documents, and otherwise exercising the essential constitutional rights of our nation's free press. The good news is that rather than kowtowing to the autocrats, dozens of media organizations have told Pete to stuff it, choosing to do old-school outsider digging into this insider war machine. This is Jim Hightower saying, meanwhile, the Project 2025 authoritarians hail their clampdown on free press rights by touting their, quote, fresh relationship with what they call their new Pentagon press corps. Right, it's their partisan press corps, not ours.
6: Yeah. 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Thanks for tuning in and welcome to the Gnostic Connection. I'm your host and metaphysical detective, Damian Sibuhyan. The Gnostic Connection is dedicated to exploring the esoteric behind the exoteric in an attempt to excavate the golden light of truth. As a metaphysical detective, my role for each show is to investigate a specific topic of interest, uncover its inner wisdom, and share with you, the listener, my findings. Feel free to accept, reject, or modify my findings as you see fit. For today's episode, I will be making the Gnostic Connection with Gnosticism Part 2, The Living Tradition, from Blake and Jung to the Matrix and the Present Moment. All right, so we're here for the second and final episode of our special series on Gnosticism, the history and philosophy of the most misunderstood religion. In episode 1, we covered the 1945 unearthing of the Nag Hammadi Library in Egypt. We explored the Gnostic map of reality, the infinite transcendent monad, the luminous pleroma, and the divine aeons, the figure of Sophia, whose overreach of love set the cosmic drama in motion, the demiurge and the archons, and the divine spark hidden in every human being. And we heard the voice of the Gnostic Jesus as a revealer and a teacher whose teachings are informed by the universe beyond the veil. Today we go further. Today we explore how the flame of Gnosis has burned its way through the Bogomils and the Cathars, through William Blake's poetry, Carl Jung's depth psychology and Islamic mysticism, through the Kabbalah, art, and cinema, and into the contemporary moment. And we make what I consider the most startling Gnostic connection of this entire series, between the ancient Gnostic archons and something a 20th century shaman from Mexico told a California anthropologist in the Sonoran Desert. But before we get to all of that, first, a personal anecdote that relates to this episode's primary themes. The Cambodia Crossroads, an archontic temptation, a Gnostic memoir of heroin, fate, and the self I almost became, by Damian Sibuhyan. In the summer of 1996, while living and working in the Southeast Asian country of Cambodia, I found myself at a crossroads. Do I stay in Sihanoukville and continue with my English teaching job, or do I move to the big city of Phnom Penh and go into business with my newly acquired best friend, a Nigerian man named Sonny? Sonny had already made his choice and was moving in the direction of getting everything set up. The question was whether I would join him or not. I had about 10 days to make this decision, as Sonny had gone off to Thailand to pick up the supplies necessary to open up shop. His Nigerian cohorts had already located the building he planned to transform into a bar. My job would be as the primary bartender, and instead of a standard wage, I'd theoretically be raking in a significant percentage of the profits. The earning potential was far greater for me than if I were to stick with my 15-hour-a-week teaching gig. If that was all the stakes involved, I would have moved to Phnom Penh without hesitation. No decision struggle involved. But there was something much more critical at play. This was more than a choice between jobs. It was, and I don't use this language lightly, a choice between light and dark, between what the Gnostics would call the Aeonic path and the Archontic path. It was the classic devil on the shoulder whispering of all the glories that awaited me down the road of the bartender versus the angel on the other shoulder imploring me to clean up my act and reinvest my energies into something resembling a life worth living. What made this decision more dramatic than usual was the fact that the bartender gig was only a front for what I'd actually be doing, selling heroin under the table to English-speaking whites like me. Sonny had already set up such a business in the small seaport town of Sihanoukville. He had rented a French-style villa, transformed it into a homey little bar, an open-air front porch, about a half dozen lawn chairs, an empty in-ground pool, and a cooler perpetually absent of ice, and sometimes, if you were lucky, sparsely populated with cans of Victoria Bitter and Singha Beer. I had heard about Sonny from a fellow backpacker from New Jersey named Nick. If you're going to start doing smack, I recommend Sonny's place. But if you come alone, you won't get anything but warm beer. You have to go with an established customer. It's a trust thing. Cambodia in the 90s was to heroin what the U.S. was to marijuana. Illegal, yet extremely easy to obtain, and everyone seemed to be doing it. Almost all the same drugs that were illegal in the U.S. were technically illegal in Cambodia, but unlike its neighboring Thailand, which regularly handed out the death penalty for drug trafficking, Cambodia lacked either the resources or the interest to enforce these laws. Perhaps it was both. I remember that "this can't be real" feeling of awe when a fellow backpacker took me to one of the many outdoor markets to purchase a pack of 20 joints for 40 cents. Yeah, you heard that right. It was a pack of joints that looked just like a pack of cigarettes with a brand label and everything, but instead of tobacco, the cigarettes were composed entirely of ground cannabis. No filters, all weed. And the brand label? Happy Smoke. Can you imagine? A pack of 20 pre-rolled cannabis cigarettes that cost me 40 freaking cents. Which, by the way, happened to be what you would pay for a regular pack of Marlboros. Farmers in Cambodia used cannabis plants as fertilizer. The native population seemed to have no interest in it as a psychoactive drug, but once they discovered that the backpacker community loved it, they grew it like crazy. There wasn't a market in Cambodia that didn't offer cannabis at the jaw-dropping price of $20 a kilo. The good stuff might run you an extra $5 or $10 for the same amount. To give you an idea of how radically crazy that was to me, at that time, in 1996, California, a pound of marijuana would cost you anywhere from $3,000 to $4,000. A kilo, or kilogram, equals roughly 2.2 pounds. So, during my 10-month stay in Cambodia, I purchased over 5 pounds of cannabis, spending a total of approximately $120. I hope I am painting you a picture of how Cambodia could appear to be a paradise for backpacking hippie potheads like me, and why it was so difficult for me to ever want to even think about leaving. My friends didn't seem to have the same problem, as they were driven by making money over doing drugs. Teaching ESL in Cambodia was a little chaotic. Most curriculums used books published in the 60s and 70s from England, and the money wasn't all that great. So my friends had eventually all moved to either Korea or Japan, where the English teaching was more plentiful, more professional, and far more lucrative. They would teach for a year and travel for a year. That was the mantra so many backpackers turned ESL teachers lived by. I told myself I'd get there eventually, but until then, I was enjoying the hell out of Cambodia. Where else could you work 15 hours a week and get paid in American dollars with no taxes removed and, because the cost of living was so cheap, save half your earnings every week, even if half your earnings every week was only about $20 to $50? Of course, once heroin entered the picture, all my savings evaporated and teaching became a chore, its primary purpose being to fund more heroin. If I joined Sonny in Phnom Penh, I'd have access to all that pure, free heroin I wanted, and I'd be making money hand over fist. And here's where the Gnostic dimension of this story enters stage left. In Gnostic cosmology, the archons are not merely external forces of control and deception. They are internal forces. They are the voices within us that rationalize self-destruction, the distorted impulses that dress up toxicity in the costume of free experimentation. The Archon doesn't come to you twirling its mustache and laughing maniacally. It comes as a shiny, sparkling, hypnotic offering that promises liberation and knowledge. The Archon offers you the sophisticated, above-it-all perspective that perceives morality as a slave's leash. And heroin, I can tell you from direct experience, is one of the most efficient archontic delivery systems ever devised. Before leaving for Thailand, Sonny's supply had dried up, and we both went through withdrawals together. His were far worse than mine. I was new to smack addiction, while Sonny had been at it for years. To give you a sense of that discrepancy, I smoked about 5 grams a week on average, That was Sonny's daily amount. Neither of us were needle users, thankfully, otherwise it's likely I'd never have made it out of Cambodia alive. Here's what heroin does, philosophically speaking. It shuts down the aeon within you. The aeon, in Gnostic thought, is that divine inner spark, the pneumatic seed of authentic selfhood, the part of you that is genuinely connected to something larger, something true. And heroin extinguishes that spark with exquisite, euphoric efficiency, while on the other hand offering you a dose of confidence and false connection to the creative muse. Think of the performance-enhancing steroids, only instead of muscles and amplified strength, heroin grants you the delusion of greatness. Only, of course, you think the greatness is real and that the delusion belongs to everyone else. While on a heroin buzz, I would argue with friends and fellow travelers that the whole concept of right and wrong was a juvenile construct, a control mechanism deployed by governments and religious institutions to manufacture consent. These systems weaponize our consciences against us, I'd say. Morality keeps us in chains. Without heroin, I might think twice before breaking a law. With heroin, I would do whatever I could get away with if it served my interests. That's the Archon talking. That's the false architect of a counterfeit self, convincing you that the cage is actually freedom and that the light you're extinguishing was never real to begin with. After being without heroin for about a week, I began to see the flaws in that perspective, clearly, painfully, and with no anesthetic. I didn't want to be a selfish, self-serving person. I liked having empathy and compassion, even if those traits came bundled with emotional suffering. And the circular irony? It was emotional suffering that had led me to try heroin in the first place. So there it was, the real crossroads. It wasn't about Sihanoukville versus Phnom Penh or teaching versus bartending. The real question was, which self do I want to be? Do I suffer through the symptoms that come with having a sensitive conscience, the aeonic burden of genuinely feeling the world, or do I surrender to the me-first, conscience-free ethos of the archontic path, unburdened, untethered, and ultimately untrue? I was only 25 years old, and I genuinely didn't yet know that it was possible to acquire the best of both worlds, that there existed a myriad of spiritual paths capable of transmuting pain without deadening the soul. Buddhist temples surrounded me. Monks in orange robes walked the streets every single day. But I had reasoned, with the astounding arrogance of someone who was, let's be honest, still largely under the influence of archontic thinking, that I was too old to start on a spiritual path. These monks had started as young boys. I was a quarter century old, for Christ's sake. If enlightenment could be delivered in a few short weeks, fine, I'd consider it. But I knew that wasn't the case. Enlightenment, I thought, required decades of discipline and still managed to elude 99.999% of practitioners. All that repudiation, all that meditating, and for what? Nah, if I couldn't achieve transcendence through LSD, psilocybin, mescaline, heroin, marijuana, and speed, I'd at least have fun giving it the old college try. Such was the attitude of young Damien Sibuyan. The days between Sonny's departure for Thailand and my awaited decision were some of the most psychologically intense of my life. I was living a mellow, non-active lifestyle, four hammocks strung on the porch of the stilt house the school had given me, a bamboo bong fashioned for freshly sieved ganja, Dead Can Dance, and Massive Attack, and Portishead on the speakers. I also happened to be deep in the throes of writing what I was certain would be the great American novel, a story about a 20-something wannabe poet who comes to Cambodia to discover himself, only to plunge into the underbelly of prostitution and drug addiction, ultimately dying pathetically in a region of the world his father had escaped during the Vietnam War. The father survives wartime, the son dies in peacetime. The hero overdoses in a hammock, soaked in his own vomit. Genius, I had marveled. New York Times number one bestseller for certain. But amid all that hammock philosophy and artistic self-mythology, the real war was happening inside me. And in Gnostic terms, I'd describe it precisely as a battle between my inner archon and my inner aeon. between the fragment of divine light still trying to orient me toward truth and the demiurgic voice that kept insisting that truth was just another word for weakness. The Archon made its most compelling arguments during those 10 days. First, the rationalization of moral equivalence. There are plenty of so-called legitimate jobs that profit off of questionable products. Big Pharma kills people every day. The prison industrial complex profits from nonviolent crime. Governments send young men to die in wars for oil. None of those people are considered evil. They get salaries and positions of power. If you sell heroin, you're simply giving the customer what he wants, and at least it isn't cut with anything. When that didn't quite silence the conscience, the Archon shifted tactics. And this, I think, is where Archontic influence becomes most insidious. It doesn't just appeal to your greed or your pleasure. It appeals to your highest aspirations. It wraps the poison in the language of your dreams. This could be great material for the novel. How many people can describe what it's truly like to work in Phnom Penh for a gang of Nigerian drug dealers? Some of whom have backgrounds as Christian healers and tribal shamans. You can always just stop once the book is finished, go home, get it published, watch your literary dreams come true. This is the Archon at its most sophisticated, co-opting your sacred purpose and using it as a vehicle for your own destruction. Even your art, even your deepest longing, gets weaponized. I would like to say my conscience obliterated these rationalizations. It didn't. Not entirely. The fact is, I never consciously arrived at a clear decision, because before I could, I opened a newspaper and read about one of the largest heroin busts in Thailand's history. Sunny's entire Nigerian contingent had been arrested in Bangkok. None of the names listed were familiar to me, since nearly all of them used fake passports and aliases. Sunny was just a nickname, as I had already known, so I wouldn't be certain he was caught in this sting, but I saw it as a sign, and I let that sign make my decision for me. The Gnostic tradition places tremendous emphasis on gnosis, direct experiential self-knowledge. It's not about a belief system, oath-making, or even reading scripture. It's about the lived interior recognition of who you truly are at the deepest level. It's no coincidence that the inscription at the Temple of Apollo in ancient Greece read, "Kenothi Seaton, know thyself." That imperative became the bedrock of all Gnostic inquiry. So here's the question that has stayed with me across the 30 years since Cambodia. Did I make that choice? Or did the choice make me? Because Sunny got arrested before I had to fully commit. The universe, or whatever we choose to call that organizing intelligence that sometimes seems to intervene in human lives, removed the option before I had the opportunity to formally decline it. Was that luck? Coincidence? Or was something else at work? I've come to believe, and this is rooted in both Gnostic philosophy and my own subsequent years of inner work, that our external reality is, to a far greater degree than we consciously realize, a reflection of our internal resonance. Not in the shallow prosperity gospel sense of think positive and good things happen. I mean something deeper and more mysterious. That the quality of light within us exerts a kind of gravitational pull on the circumstances we attract and repel. Maybe I had too much Aeonic light within me, too much of that pneumatic divine spark, however buried under the grime of addiction and self-destruction, to fully align with the Archontic path when it presented itself. Maybe my inner Aeon, even in its battered and compromised state, was still generating enough luminosity to make me incompatible with that particular darkness. The Archon had gotten its hooks into me, certainly. I was an addict. I had rationalized genuine harm. I had spent months on what can fairly be described as a service-to-self path. But something in me, something I hadn't consciously cultivated, some remnant of original light, kept flickering, kept resisting full alignment with the counterfeit self the Archon was constructing. And perhaps that flicker was enough. Perhaps the universe, responding to that inner signal, conspired to protect me from a choice that would have required me to betray it completely. The weeks that followed battered my psyche like a wrecking ball. Depression and self-loathing replaced my desire for peak experiences. Homesickness consumed me, and I knew that if I remained in Cambodia, where heroin was plentiful, I would relapse. I had read Trainspotting, I had read Burroughs' Junkie, I knew what such a relapse might cost me. The problem was, I had no money to buy a ticket home. My rescue came from a young woman I had a major crush on, Renee, still in college, getting her art degree. I had been writing her 30-page typed letters detailing my wild Cambodian adventures. In one letter, I casually dropped the information that I had acquired a minor heroin addiction, writing about it in the same tone I might use to describe a souvenir recently purchased. I didn't think it was a big deal at the time. Heroin was just as so common in the backpacker community that I had forgotten no one back home knew anything about the backpacker community. They only knew that heroin was very, very bad. Renee consulted some of my other friends and gave the letter to my parents. My parents called. They didn't mention the letter. They just that my birthday was coming up and they missed me. Mom said the ticket would be round trip, so I could return and finish my teaching contract. I borrowed money from two bankers I'd been tutoring in English, bought a seat on a boat to Thailand, took a bus to Bangkok, and flew home. 10 pounds lighter than when I'd left, lost and aimless, wanting nothing more than to be held and told that everything was going to be all right. It felt as though the universe had conspired to save me from the darkness within myself. Sonny's arrest, a letter landing in the right hands, parents who chose to respond with love rather than judgment. Were these coincidences, or was there something coordinated in it, some deeper intelligence responding to a signal I wasn't even consciously broadcasting? Was I, at some profound subconscious level, participating in my own rescue? And was it that knowledge, that ingrained gnosis, that bedrock of self-awareness I didn't yet know I possessed, that eventually oriented me toward the path of healing and spiritual unfoldment I'm still walking today? The Gnostic tradition teaches that we are divine sparks of light, temporarily housed in a material world shaped in significant part by forces that do not have our spiritual evolution as their primary interest. The archons, whether you understand them as literal cosmic entities or as psychological forces, as external manipulators or as internalized patterns of self-betrayal, are real in their effects. They operate most overtly at the crossroads. They are most active, most persuasive, precisely when the stakes are highest. And the Aeon, that inner divine spark, that authentic self that remembers its origin in the light, doesn't always announce itself with trumpets. Usually it's just a flicker, a stubborn, irrational, inarticulate no that refuses to fully comply, even when every clever argument has been marshaled against it. Sometimes I wonder about the alternative timelines. Given what I know about the multiverse and the branching nature of reality, there is presumably a version of the story where Sonny doesn't get arrested in Bangkok, where he returns to Cambodia with all the heroin and supplies and his infectious enthusiasm breaks my vacillation, where I choose the archontic path, not just for a season, but as a defining identity. What happens to that, Damien? Does he eventually escape? Does he write the book from the inside of that darkness and somehow transforms it into light? Or does he delve deeper, surrender more and more of his aeonic self to the counterfeit architecture the Archon was so eager to build around him? I don't know. I genuinely don't know. What I do know is this. The thing I remember feeling most powerfully during those 10 days of deliberation was not temptation, and it wasn't fear. It was the strange, solemn certainty that if I do this, I will never be able to turn back. It felt less like a choice of what to do and more like a choice of what to be. And once I decided to be that person, I understood at some level beyond rational thought that there was no returning to the self I had been. that is the nature of every genuine archontic threshold. It doesn't just ask for your behavior, it asks for your essence. It asks you to consent to a fundamental reorientation of your inner light away from its source and toward the counterfeit. And somehow, through grace, through luck, through the mysterious workings of a universe that may be more responsive to our inner signal than we dare believe, I didn't cross it. Gnothi seotan, know thyself. Maybe in the end, I did. One of the great revelations of modern scholarships is just how wide the Gnostic family tree really is. When we say Gnosticism, some people might picture a small, eccentric sect in the back alleys of ancient Alexandria. What the scholars in the book The Gnostic World reveal is something far more sweeping, a current that flowed through an extraordinary range of spiritual and religious movements across 2,000 years and multiple continents. Let me give you a tour. First, we see the Mandians. The Mandians are one of the oldest continuous Gnostic communities still existing today, found historically in the fertile riverlands of what is now Iraq and Iran, though today scattered across the world, with communities in places such as the United States and Australia. To imagine the Mandians, one must picture a people shaped by living water. Along the winding banks of the Tigris and Euphrates, beneath skies shimmering with desert heat and the amber glow of sunset, generations gathered where reeds whispered in the warm wind and rivers carried both sustenance and sacrament. The scent of wet earth mingled with date palms and distant cooking fires as white-robed priests stood knee-deep in flowing water, speaking prayers older than empires while the river shimmered like a boundary between worlds. Scholar Brica Nasaria, one of the contributors in the Gnostic World, describes the Mandians as a community possessing an elaborate sacred literature, intricate baptismal rituals performed in living, flowing water, and a cosmology bearing unmistakably Gnostic hallmarks, a transcendent divine source, a fallen and fractured world, and a sacred path of purification by which the soul may return to the great life, the radiant fullness from which it came. Their great sacred text, the Ginza Rabbah, preserves vivid mythological accounts of the soul's perilous journey through cosmic realms, through darkness, memory, and celestial gates. And uniquely, among ancient Gnostic traditions, the Mandians revere not Jesus, but John the Baptist, as their great spiritual ancestor, a prophet of living water, purification, and remembrance. To stand among the Mandians in antiquity would have been to encounter a people who understood rivers not merely as waterways, but as sacred thresholds, mirrors or of heaven flowing through the dust of the world, where every baptism became a reenactment of the soul's longing to return. Next, we have the Manichaeans. In the 3rd century CE, a visionary Persian prophet named Mani synthesized Zoroastrianism, Buddhism, and Christianity into a universal religion intended to encompass all of humanity. The scholar Ian Gardner, writing in the Gnostic World, describes Mani as one of the history's most truly extraordinary religious geniuses, a man who traveled extensively, studied multiple traditions with great care, and fashioned from them a cosmological vision of breathtaking scope and detail. Scholar Jason Bedun adds that the Manichaean path to salvation centered on a cosmic drama of light and darkness, the divine light of the spirit scattered into the material world by the forces of darkness, slowly being gathered and liberated through the spiritual awakening of human beings. At its height, Manichaeanism was a world religion stretching from Spain to China. Augustine of Hippo, who would later become the most influential theologian of Western Christianity, was a Manichaean for 9 years before converting to Orthodox Christianity. Emperor Diocletian persecuted the Manichaeans as savagely as Nero had persecuted the early Christians, and yet the tradition survived in Chinese temple art, in Coptic manuscripts, in fragments of song and scripture, until scholars in the 20th century began piecing it back together. the Bogomils, and the Cathars. Medieval Europe produced one of the most dramatic Gnostic flowerings in history and one of the bloodiest suppressions. Scholar Zdenko Zlatar in the Gnostic world traces the thread from the Bulgarian Bogomils of the 10th century through to the Cathars of 12th and 13th century southern France. The Cathars built a society in the Languedoc region of France that was, by many accounts, remarkable for its spiritual depth, its relative tolerance, and its institutional independence from Rome. They called the material world the creation of a lesser malevolent being, Rex Mundi, the king of the world, and believed the soul's task was to escape the cycle of reincarnation and return to the good God of pure light. They had two levels of adherence, the credentes, the ordinary believers, and the perfecte, those who had received the consolamentium of or a Gnostic baptism of the Spirit, and had committed to a life of radical asceticism and spiritual service. In 1209, Pope Innocent III launched the Albigensian Crusade against them. When a crusader general asked his papal legate how to distinguish Cathars from Orthodox Catholics in the besieged city of Béziers, the legate reportedly replied, "Kill them all. God will know his own." 20,000 people were slaughtered. By 1244, the last Cathar stronghold, the mountain fortress of Mount Segur in the Pyrenees, had fallen. The Gnostic flame in the Christian West was, once again, nearly extinguished. Islamic Gnosticism. The Gnostic world devotes extensive coverage to what may surprise many listeners, the presence of deeply Gnostic currents within Islam. Scholar Miland Milani, writing on Sufism, notes that the concept of marifa, direct experiential knowledge of God, functions in Sufi tradition precisely as Gnosis does in the Gnostic tradition, as the highest form of knowledge, surpassing mere doctrine or ritual, accessible only through the purification of the self and a direct encounter with the divine. Scholars also link a religion called Ismailism, a branch of Shia Islam with elaborate esoteric cosmologies bearing unmistakable Gnostic characteristics. The thread runs everywhere, once you know how to see it. The Gnostic current didn't disappear in the medieval West when the Cathars were destroyed. It went underground, and it resurfaced in two of the most fascinating intellectual traditions of European history, the Kabbalah and alchemy. Scholar Michael Schneider, writing in the Gnostic world, explores the deep structural parallels between Gnosticism and Jewish Kabbalah, the great tradition of Jewish mysticism that flowered in medieval Spain and southern France, right in the same region where the Cathars were building their church. Both traditions posit a transcendent divine source that is infinite and beyond all attributes. Both speak of a process of emanation through which the infinite becomes manifest. Both include a figure of divine wisdom, Sophia in Gnosticism, the Shekinah in Kabbalah. And both describe a condition of exile and fragmentation that spiritual practice is designed to heal. Scholar Peter Marshall, also writing in the Gnostic world, traces alchemy's deep Gnostic roots, the famous Hermetic principles, as above, so below, inscribed on the legendary Emerald Tablet, encapsulates a vision of the cosmos as a system of correspondences in which the transformation of base metals into gold is simultaneously a map of the soul's transformation from ignorance to illumination. The alchemists weren't just trying to make gold. They were exploring the Gnostic conviction that matter itself contains hidden light, and that the work of the spiritual life is to liberate that light. Manly P. Hall, drawing from his extraordinary knowledge of Western esoteric tradition, connects all of this in what he calls the great chain of esoteric transmission, from the Gnostics through the Hermeticists, through the Kabbalists and alchemists, through the early Freemasons, all the way to the modern Theosophical movement. Although each of these disciplines contain their own unique vocabularies, iconography, and cultural ethos, the same essential convictions are similar. They each espoused that the material world is not the full story, that there is a deeper reality beneath the surface, and that the human being who awakens to that reality is transformed from the inside out. In the early 19th century, a remarkable English poet painter and visionary named William Blake became perhaps the most important figure of what the Gnostic world calls the birth of modern Gnosticism. Scholar Peter Otto, who contributes the chapter on Blake to the Gnostic world, tells a wonderful story. In December 1825, the diarist Henry Crabb Robinson dined with Blake and was so baffled by the poet's views that he wrote in his diary, quote, "Shall I call him artist or genius, or mystic, or madman? Probably he is all." Robinson tried to have a theological conversation with Blake and found himself progressively overwhelmed. When he asked Blake about the God of the Old Testament and the opening of Genesis, "In the beginning, God created the heaven and earth," Blake replied with perfect Gnostic confidence that God was not Jehovah, but the Elohim, a lesser creator, and then proceeded to repeat, as Robinson wrote, "the doctrine of the Gnostics with sufficient consistency to silence one so unlearned as myself." Blake's great mythological works, the Book of Gerizim, the Marriage of Heaven and Hell, the vast prophetic poem Jerusalem, all are saturated with Gnostic imagery and logic. His central villain is a figure named Urizen, your reason, a tyrant god who chains the human soul in a world of limits, law, and measurement. Urizen is Blake's demiurge, and against Urizen, Blake sets the creative forces of imagination, energy, and desire, the divine spark in human beings struggling to break free from the prison of rationalism and conformity. Otto notes that what makes Blake extraordinary is not that he simply repeats ancient Gnosticism, but that he transforms it. For Blake, the goal is not to escape the material world and ascend to some purely spiritual realm. The goal is to bring the light of the vision into this world, to transform it from within rather than flee from it. As Blake wrote, "I know of no other Christianity and of no other gospel than the library both of body and mind to exercise the divine arts of imagination." In Blake's modern Gnosticism, the journey to the source of life takes you back into the heart of this world, not away from it. That is a profound and enduringly relevant development. Now let's make what may be the most intellectually consequential connection of this entire episode between Gnosticism and modern depth psychology. Carl Gustav Jung, the Swiss psychiatrist who founded analytical psychology and gave us concepts like the collective unconscious, archetypes, the shadow, and individuation, had a lifelong passionate engagement with Gnosticism. According to scholar Robert Siegel, in The Gnostic World, Jung found in Gnosticism what he described as, quote, "the historical counterpart of my psychology of the unconscious." He writes in his autobiography, Memoirs, Dreams,

go beyond the persona, beyond all the social roles and defensive structures we construct. The demiurge and the archons are the psychic forces that keep us trapped in unconsciousness. The complexes, the projections, the automatic patterns of behavior that run us without our knowledge. And the Gnostic path of awakening, the path of gnosis, corresponds in Jungian terms to the process Jung called individuation, the gradual, often painful work of bringing unconscious contents into consciousness, integrating the shadow, recognizing the self, and becoming, for perhaps the first time, truly and wholly oneself. Now, Siegel notes that Jung was not without his blind spots here. Jung tended to read Gnosticism through the lens of alchemy in ways that somewhat distorted the original meaning. The Gnostics were not ultimately seeking integration of opposites in the Jungian sense. They were seeking escape from the material world, a return to the purity of the divine source. That's not quite the same as Jungian individuation, but the family resemblance is real and deep. What Gnosticism gave Jung is a psychological language for the most ancient of spiritual insights, that there is something in the human being that is more than the ego, more than the persona, more than what the world has made of us, and what the discovery of that something, however it is named, however it is approached, is the most important work a human being can undertake. Another historical figure talked about in the Gnostic world is G.I. Gurdjieff, the Greek-American spiritual teacher whose ideas, developed in the early 20th century, continues to influence seekers around the world. Scholar Constance Jones, writing in the Gnostic world, draws the parallels clearly. Gurdjieff taught that human beings are not conscious in any meaningful sense. They are, in his words, machines. Asleep, automatic, mechanical, driven by habits, conditioning, and unexamined impulses. His description of ordinary human consciousness is worth quoting in full. A modern man lives in sleep. In sleep he is born, and in sleep he dies. Sound familiar? It should. This is the exact condition the Gnostics described as the predicament of the hylic, the person so thoroughly identified with the material world that the divine spark in them never stirs. Gurdjieff further taught, directly paralleling the Gnostic account, that each person consists of two parts, what he called personality, the external self built up from education, culture, and circumstances, and essence, the real nature of each person, deriving not from external influences but from something more fundamental. Under the conditions of ordinary civilized life, personality grows while essence remains undeveloped. Until essence is rediscovered and nourished, Gurdjieff taught humans are not complete and life is not real. Jones observes that for Gurdjieff, the work, his system of self-development, is organized precisely around the systematic discovery and development of essence against the grain of automatic personality. This is the Gnostic path in modern attire, the recovery of the divine spark against the deadening pressure of the archon-ruled world of habit and sleep. Now we arrive at what I consider the most astonishing Gnostic connection of this entire two-episode series, because this is where our fourth text, Carlos Castaneda's The Active Side of Infinity, enters the conversation. For those unfamiliar with Castaneda, he was an American anthropologist who published a celebrated and highly controversial series of books beginning in the 1960s, documenting his apprenticeship with a Yaqui Indian sorcerer from Mexico named Don Juan Matus. Whether these books are literal, ethnographic accounts, works of fiction, or something in between continues to be debated, but their content, the ideas they contain, is extraordinary by any standard. In The Active Side of Infinity, published in 1998, Don Juan describes to Castaneda what the sorcerers of ancient Mexico called predators. These are beings of a different order of awareness who, the ancient sorcerers discovered, have been feeding on human beings since time immemorial. Not on our physical bodies, but on the luminous energy of consciousness itself. Don Juan says, "What I'm saying is that what we have against us is not a simple predator. It is very smart and organized. It follows a methodical system to render us useless. Man, the magical being that he is destined to be, is no longer magical. He's an average piece of meat."
Now compare that to the Gnostic description of the Archons, beings who maintain the existing cosmic order, who keep human beings in a state of confusion.

confusion and distraction, and have a vested interest in making sure that we never wake up to our true divine nature. The Gnostic archons are Don Juan's predators, almost word for word. But Don Juan goes even further. He describes what he calls a foreign installation, a part of the human mind that does not actually belong to the authentic self. He says, "Every one of us, human beings, has two minds. One is totally ours, and it is like a faint voice that always brings us order, directness, purpose. The other mind is a foreign installation. It brings us conflict, self-assertion, doubts, hopelessness." Here we have the Gnostic distinction between the divine spark, the authentic self, the faint voice that always brings order, directness, purpose, and the archon-imposed false self, the foreign installation that brings conflict, self-assertion, doubts, and hopelessness. The Gnostics called this the distinction between the pneuma, the divine spark in us, and the psyche, the lower soul, shaped and conditioned by the demiurge's world. Don Juan calls it the distinction between the true mind and the foreign installation. Again, different languages and cultures across time and space, yet the same essential reality is expressed. And the solution in both traditions is strikingly parallel. Don Juan calls it discipline, the capacity to face with serenity odds that are not included in our expectations. And specifically, inner silence, silencing the relentless chatter of the foreign installation. He says, "Sorcerers say that discipline makes the glowing coat of awareness unpalatable to the flyers. The result is that the predators become bewildered. An indelible glowing coat of awareness is not part of their cognition." The Gnostics would have recognized this immediately. Manly P. Hall describes the Gnostic spiritual discipline as, quote, "a secret discipline for the release of man's internal content by means of which he can become aware of his place in the divine plan of things." The Gnostics believed, Hall writes, that salvation must be earned. They believed that the individual must make a science out of his redemption. A science of redemption. Inner discipline. Silencing the foreign installation. Awakening the divine spark. Don Juan in the Sonoran Desert. The Gnostics in the libraries of Alexandria. Unique traditions separated by centuries and speaking different languages, yet describing the same challenging reality beyond the reality described by our own physical senses. A reality that explains why it is humans seem to have such a difficult time achieving balance within themselves and with the planet they inhabit. One of the most fascinating chapters in the Gnostic world is scholar Frederick Kwiatkowski's analysis of Gnostic themes in Hollywood cinema, specifically three films released in 1998, Dark City, The Matrix, and The Truman Show. What Kwiatkowski's analysis reveals is something important, which is that the Gnostic worldview, as reflected throughout time and space and throughout a variety of cultures, is that it is not, nor never has been, a lifeless relic of antiquity. The Gnostic ethos is very much alive in our cultural imagination right now. In all three of these films, a protagonist discovers that the world they live in is an elaborate illusion, an artificial reality constructed and maintained by powerful beings who have a vested interest in keeping the protagonists and everyone around them from discovering the truth. Neo in The Matrix discovers that reality as he knows it is a computer simulation created by machines who harvest human bioelectrical energy. John Murdoch, in The Dark City, discovers that the city he inhabits is a constructed experiment run by alien beings called the Strangers. Truman Burbank, in The Truman Show, discovers that his entire life has been a reality television program, every detail controlled by a producer named Christoff. Kwiatkowski traces the precise structural parallels between these cinematic world builders and the Gnostic demiurge, Yaldabaoth. In all three cases, the world maker creates an illusory reality. The world maker is ignorant of certain aspects of human nature that ultimately exceed his control. The world maker has agents who maintain the illusion. The agents in The Matrix, the Strangers in Dark City, the actors in The Truman Show, all direct counterparts of the Gnostic archons. And the protagonist achieves liberation through a process of recognizing the illusory nature of the world and breaking through it. The fact that three major Hollywood films released in the same year independently dramatized this ancient Gnostic scenario tells us something. The Gnostic question,
What if the world you think is real is not what it seems, and the beings who maintain it are not what they claim, is not a question our culture is done with. In some ways, it's more urgently alive today than it has been since the days of Valentinus. Adam Passame, another Gnostic World contributor, extends this analysis to popular culture more broadly, from Gnostic themes in science fiction literature to the growing online communities dedicated to exploring Gnostic ideas. The Gnostic current in popular culture, Passame argues, reflects a widespread hunger for exactly what Gnosticism has always offered, a framework for naming the sense that something is not right about the world, that the official story is incomplete at best, an outright lie at worst, and that there is more to human beings than the dominant system of any age are willing to acknowledge. One of the most important insights in the Gnostic world comes from scholar Harry Oldmeadow's chapter on what he calls the perennialist perspective on Gnosis. Oldmeadow represents a school of thought associated with thinkers like René Guénon, Fridtjof Schuon, and Ananda Kumaraswamy that perceives Gnosis as a universal human capacity for direct contact with ultimate reality. Schuon, one of the greatest voices of this tradition, defines Gnosis as intellectual knowledge of the absolute, a super-rational, purely intellectual knowing of what he calls metacosmic realities. Its Sanskrit equivalent is jnana, knowledge in its fullest sense, what Meister Eckhart calls divine knowledge. Oldmeadow argues that this kind of knowing, this direct transformative encounter with reality as it actually is, appears in every integral spiritual tradition in human history. In Sufi, Marifa. In the Hindu, Jnana. In the Buddhist, Prajna. In the shamanic traditions of indigenous peoples worldwide, in the Gnostic traditions of antiquity and their medieval and modern descendants. Gary Tromp, the editor of the Gnostic World, makes a related point in his introduction that the Gnosis impulse, the quest for deep knowledge in which the mysteries of the cosmos are unveiled, is a crucial component in world religious and cultural life across virtually every tradition and every historical period. What this means is that Gnosticism is one of the clearest and most developed, most systematically elaborated expressions of something that human beings have been reaching toward since the beginning of recorded consciousness. Manly P. Hall, with characteristic depth, gives us perhaps the best single statement on this universal dynamic. Gnosticism was driven by a conviction that there could finally be only one form of knowledge, and that was universal. Not Greek knowledge or Jewish knowledge, not Egyptian knowledge or Persian knowledge, but a universal recognition of the divine mystery that underlies all tradition, all culture, all epochs. That universalism is not naive. It doesn't erase real differences between traditions, but it does suggest that what the Gnostics were pointing at, the divine spark in every human being, the possibility of direct contact with ultimate reality, the imperative to wake up rather than sleep, is not culturally contingent. It is humanly essential. We're approaching the end of our two-episode journey, and I want to spend a few minutes bringing everything we've just explored all the way home to you, here, now, in the 21st century. Here's the question I keep returning to. Why does this matter? Why should you, whatever your background, whatever your beliefs, whatever your relationship to former religion, care about a set of spiritual traditions that the Roman Emperor Diocletian persecuted, and the medieval church tried to annihilate, and that survived only in leather-bound jars in the Egyptian desert and coded symbols in alchemical manuscripts? Here's my answer as a metaphysical detective. We live in an age of extraordinary information and extraordinary confusion. We have access to more knowledge, in the ordinary sense, than any civilization in history, and yet, by most honest measures, we seem to be more spiritually and psychologically lost, more fragmented, more anxious, more disconnected from genuine meaning than almost any previous era. We have the noise of 1,000 channels and a troubling silence where the soul used to speak. The Gnostics lived in a time not unlike our own. The traditional structures were collapsing. The old authorities were no longer trusted. The world seemed to be administered by forces that cared very little for human flourishing.
Into that context, they offered something radical, a recognition that you are not what you have been told you are. You are not a sinner in need of management, not a consumer in need of products, not a data point in need of optimization. You are a being of light, in need of remembering. The Gnostic challenge is the challenge to make your spiritual life a genuine science of self-inquiry, not that kind of faith that acts as the suspension of intellectual questioning, but faith as the full engagement of every faculty, rational, intuitive, emotional, contemplative, in the deepest possible investigation of what is real. Hall writes, "The Gnostics believed that salvation must be earned. They believed that the individual must make a science out of his own redemption, and that the redemption of the individual is the great science, the final end of all the scientific searching." And Don Juan in the Sonoran Desert says essentially the same thing in different words. The sorcerer's revolution is that they refused to honor agreements in which they did not participate. Nobody ever asked me if I would consent to be eaten by beings of a different kind of awareness. We did not agree to be reduced. We did not agree to forget. The Gnostic, the sorcerer, the mystic, the poet, the psychologist in the Jungian tradition, all of these in their different ways are saying the same thing. Enough. I am going to remember. The Gospel of Thomas, that extraordinary text from Nag Hammadi that continues to challenge and unsettle readers 2,000 years after it was written, ends with these words attributed to Jesus. "Whoever discovers the meaning of these sayings will not taste death." Note that it doesn't say you won't experience death. It says you won't taste it. Perhaps Thomas in this verse is equating taste with the experience of fear. Whoever discovers the meaning of these sayings will not fear death. Which reminds me of another Gnostic-sounding verse, this one from 1 John 4:18. "There is no fear in love, but perfect love drives out fear, because fear has to do with punishment. The one who fears is not made perfect in love." Whether in the Gospel of Thomas, the Gospel of Truth, the Mandean Ginza, or the words of John, the message echoes across the centuries. Ignorance breeds fear, but knowledge born of love dissolves it. And where fear ends, perhaps gnosis begins.

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0: from one of our smiles. You see, it's a faraway.
1: Yeah.
0: All right, then. This next one is a song of Hit and Run. This is so called Kick It Down.

Well, I guess we had a little glitch in the matrix there, so we fixed it. I probably wasn't off too long, I hope. You're listening to Tundra by Oxkin. They're out of Mongolia. Totally new on the scene and just great. They're doing a lot of tribal music. Let's see. Before that, we had Cool and Calm by Israel Vibrations. And we started out with Money Ain't No Thing, Smoked Out Soul. So you are listening to KNYOLP in beautiful downtown Fort Bragg. And yeah, we're so happy to be here. 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This is Ground Zero, Polly Lynn. And they are located at 301 North Main Street, Suite H, which means they're right in the bottom portion there, right in front of the historic company store. They're open from Monday through Saturday from 7 to 5 and Sunday from 8 to 5. And they have some award-winning coffees and incredible baked goods. I go there every weekend before I go off to work. So anyway, everyone, I hope you're having a great day. Big shout out to my son. I know he's listening. I love ya. And big shout out to Laurel. Happy days are ahead. And here we go. We're going to continue on this afternoon. And this is Root Radix.

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Radioactive, people powered, and coming right at ya. You can stream it live, knyo.org, or you can go to 107.7 FM if you're local. It's pretty radical. Anyway, much love. I hope you're having a great day. I know I'm digging it.

Oh, yes, With You by the General Electrics. Little funk going on with some soul there. And then before that, we had a new release by Mick Jagger, who's 82 years old, by the way. Jealous Lover, Rolling Stone, just released 2 weeks ago. Crazy, huh? The Blue Devils before that was Drum the World. And continuing on.

Hey, hey, hey. 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
1: Walking Blues, Rory Block. And before that, we had The Northern Comfort by Dr. Rubber Funk. Rabbit One was Masters of Reality. Before that, Bad to Worse was Burning Spear. And we started out with We Need Trees by Blake Rules. And here we are waiting for a miracle.

KNYOLP. Coming right at you. This is Yes, new release by Yes about 2 weeks ago called Jam Bustin'. They're still at it. KNYO is still at it too. We're the little station that can. KNYOLP.

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And while asleep, you dream of the thing that you can't obtain. 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Internal.

0: Internal incomplete.
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0: Wait, what? 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That's Digging Dirt with Leather Tramp. They're on tour right now in California. So this is the end of the show, folks. This has been Miss Polly Lynn with Ground Zero, where everything ends only to begin again. And such is life. Whatever you do, do it well. Be kind to each other, even when you don't wanna. And yeah, sending out a big love. I'm off to work this weekend, and I can't wait to be here next weekend. All right, much love, KNYOLP.
1: All those cookies that you love so much. It's a great radio station. I'm happy to support them, and I think that you should too. And by all means, listen as often as possible.

0: Do you like our owl?
1: It's artificial.
0: Of course it is.
1: Must be expensive.
0: Very. I'm Rachel.
1: Deckard.
0: It seems you feel our work is not a benefit to the public.
1: Replicants are like any other machine. They're either a benefit or a hazard. If they're a benefit, it's not my problem.
0: May I ask you a personal question?
1: Sure.
0: Have you ever retired a human by mistake?
1: No.
0: But in your position, that is a risk.
2: Is this to be an empathy test? Capillary dilation of the so-called blush response? Fluctuation of the pupil? Involuntary dilation of the iris?
1: We call it void comp for short.
0: Mr. Deckard, Dr. Eldon Terrell.
3: Come and spread it. I want to see it work.
1: Where's the subject?
3: I want to see it work on a person. I want to see a negative before I provide him a positive.
1: What's that going to prove?
3: Indulge me.
1: On you?
3: Try her.

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0: Can you help me say it again?
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0: for

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0: 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You gotta fight!
1: Hi, this is Wendy from the Mendocino Cookie Company. I want you to know I listen to KNYO as often as I can, and for sure in the wee hours of the morning when I'm baking all those cookies that you love so much. 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I'm happy to support them, and I think that you should too. 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

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Baby, don't you wanna go? Help me, just help me just a little bit.

baby, baby, baby, baby, baby, baby, baby, baby, baby, baby, baby, baby, baby, baby, baby, baby, baby, baby, baby, baby, baby, baby, baby, baby, baby, baby, baby, baby, baby, baby, baby, baby, baby, baby, baby, baby, baby, baby, baby, baby, baby, baby, baby, baby, baby, baby, baby, baby, baby, baby, baby, baby, baby, baby, baby, baby, baby, baby, baby, baby, baby, baby, baby, baby, baby, baby, baby, baby, baby, baby, baby, baby, baby, baby, baby, baby, baby, baby, baby, baby, baby, baby, baby, baby, baby, baby, baby, baby, baby, baby, baby, baby, baby, baby, baby, baby, baby, baby, baby, 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

moments that we have left, we want to talk right down to earth in a language that everybody here can easily understand.

Welcome to Radio Curious. I'm Barry Vogel. The transcendent experience of street basketball is the topic of two conversations with Onaje Woodbine, the author of Black Gods of the Asphalt, Religion, Hip-Hop, and Street Basketball. Woodbine grew up in the inner city of Roxbury, Massachusetts, became a skilled basketball player, and attended Yale University on a basketball scholarship. After 2 years as a star player on the Yale team, he chose a different life path and quit the basketball team. After graduating from Yale,